0: your seatbelt properly.
1: Right.
0: That was a human.
1: Yeah.
0: That was not a... might be a bot now, but...
1: So a lot of people think the Uber driver who's got smelly armpits and is playing annoying music and stuff is... And it is. It can be really horrible. You know, especially in electric taxi in London where they don't run the air conditioning or the heating because they can't go as far. But, you know, they have all the windows down. But, you know, it's a false sense of security in a Waymo, which is a sort of a... You know, it's a sort of a good sort of analogy for what's going on.
0: Mm.
1: For that convenience model in so many different areas.
0: No, totally.
1: Yeah.
0: So let's pause this tech rant that we're having for a second. It's 5:04. You're listening to Cows, KOWSLP on 92.5 FM. We're live from Santa Rosa, broadcasting for Occidental, Sebastopol and Western Sonoma County. And I'm sitting here with my guest this week, Oliver Marks, rifling through his favourite records. And we're about to play... the next one, but before we do that, you're going to read a...
1: I'm going to read a public service announcement for Forgotten Felines of Sonoma County.
0: Let's do that.
1: And they are a non-profit organisation dedicated to protecting and improving the lives of feral cats through local spay-neuter programmes, placement services, community outreach and nationwide education. Established in Sonoma County in 1990, Forgotten Felines neuter and spay programmes are funded... by its thrift store, Pick of the Litter, that's clever, community grants, and from private donations from community members like you. 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And they can also reach by phone at 707-576-7999.
0: That reminds me, we're both cat people.
1: We are.
0: Yes,
1: yeah.
0: That's right, yeah. Your next record, sir?
1: I haven't looked at my list. It is...
0: Bit of jazz. On a Sunday afternoon.
1: Yeah.
0: Tell us about this one.
1: I don't know which one it is.
0: Bill Evans.
1: Oh, Bill Evans. Yeah, Bill Evans. This is my absolute favourite Bill Evans song. Yeah. Haunted Heart. Just amazing closed chords. Amazing.
0: Let's do it.

0: Wow. That sets the tone a bit on the Sunday afternoon. Bill Evans Trio, and from his album Explorations, Haunted Heart, You Old Softy You.
1: Yeah, it's an amazing track.
0: Amazing track. Lovely. Thanks for bringing that one in. 1961. Gosh, that's like a...
1: Yeah, I always think the dates are meaningless. It's either good music or it's not, you know?
0: They are, and because that's before my time, I always like getting a sense of what was going on where and in someone's head, in their heart, that they... You know, performed, wrote that, wrote a book, did a film. You know, you know. It's like I grew up. I was born after the Beatles split up,
1: right?
0: In 1970, and yet Abbey Road was released. Was it 71? So it was released after they broke up,
1: right?
0: And that was the first record my mum bought me when I was five. I still have it from the jumble sale. 50p sticker on it still, right? And I played that record from the age of five because I had this crappy record player at home, and I played it. And I heard, you know, and I scratched it, of course, as a kid you don't understand.
1: Yeah.
0: And when I then, in my teen years, when suddenly I would hear it in other environments, it was like, oh, yeah, I know this album. And then you start thinking, oh, what was going on in London that they could have written that? And why did they call it Abbey Road? And I just think, you know, when you get into things, and one of technology's gifts that I think I love... Even if sometimes I think we overuse it, is something like Wikipedia, because you can go in there and reference everything as long as you remember what you read, because we can be having a debate over dinner about, oh, who was in that film in 1978? And then as soon as we've looked it up, will we remember by tomorrow morning?
1: Yeah.
0: Probably not. Yeah. And that's often the downside of tech, because it's too accessible, right?
1: Yeah, your fingertips.
0: We're back to that.
1: Yeah.
0: We've both been in. You've been in America for
1: since 91.
0: 91. Mm. So a good few decades.
1: Mm. I'm an American citizen.
0: Yeah, same. I've been here for 14 years. I'm also an American citizen. Do you feel American?
1: I kind of do. I don't know what being American is, because, you know, if you're in coastal California, that's a very, very different thing to even going.
0: Let me rephrase. Do you feel Californian?
1: Coastal California, I do.
0: Bay Area.
1: Yeah, but yeah, it's totally a Bay Area thing.
0: Because it's very different, right? I have to explain that to Europeans or to British folks.
1: Yeah. I mean, I do. I mean, some of my American friends can't understand the idea that, well, it's not they don't understand, but, you know, the second I've set foot in England, it's sort of, my wife calls it home. I don't necessarily call it home, but it's just in you. I mean, you know exactly, you know, you can communicate with people in a different way. And I don't know. I mean, it's a hard question to ask.
0: Do you notice the change when you go back?
1: In England, you mean?
0: Yeah, because we're hugely, no longer there.
1: Hugely, yeah. I mean, I was just there a couple of times. And, yeah, I mean, it's the north of England feels a lot more sort of authentic to me than I kind of knew, I suppose. London, I just cannot. I mean, I know where everything is, but it's so international now. It doesn't feel like England particularly anymore to me. So yeah, I mean, it's a tricky one. When we first moved over here, my son was in 91. My son was, I think, 4 or 5, and I used to take him and his friends to school, and he would be speaking to me in an English accent, and, you know, in the passenger seat of the car, and to his friends in the back of the car in an American accent. And I think people really underestimate how culturally different. Maybe not so much now, I don't know, but how culturally different England and the USA are. With the common language, it makes it even harder, because you're French, right? So as soon as somebody has a French accent and they're speaking, people get that you're from somewhere else. But English to US English, people don't make the mental adjustment at all. They don't know what that is, really.
0: Yeah, I still find that there's a break, and maybe... Or break a
1: both ways as well.
0: Yes.
1: You know, people in England talking to an American the same.
0: Mm.
1: Yeah.
0: But I mean, my mum is French, and she ran a French restaurant in London for years. And, you know, she never lost her French accent. Not because she didn't want to lose it, but because that's just how she spoke. And so she would read off, you know, le plat du jour every day on the menu, and people were like, oh, just say it again, we'll have whatever it sounds great, you know. And here I've noticed that sometimes there's a way in which our Londonness way of speaking perhaps has a slight different, you know, intonation with people, it doesn't land them the right way always, or you know.
1: Some people, you know, don't like the English for whatever reason, you know. Yeah. So you get swept up in that. Yeah, I mean, it's, you know, it's a strange thing.
0: But so after decades of being here, is it home here?
1: I feel it is.
0: Yeah.
1: Yeah, I mean, my wife always talks about England as home. My wife's English. Mm. But I feel very comfortable here. I feel kind of very grounded here.
0: Mm. So you're not leaving?
1: You never know, do you? I mean, you never know what you're going to do. I mean, anything could happen, but I don't have any inclination to leave. No. No, I think it's a great place to live on the planet.
0: Mm-hmm.
1: I like the people, you know. I mean, I think, yeah, so it's good.
0: The you know, it was a Sting song, An Englishman in New York. It's like, yeah, two Englishmen in Sonoma. And it's funny because there's a few.
1: You know,
0: I always think we should do a Blighty night or something, that we should get, you know, a bunch of Brits together and, you know, hear the alternative perspectives, you know. My wife is a New Yorker and half French, so there's a definite kind of connect beyond America.
1: Mm-hmm.
0: But I've met another bunch of Brits who have married women who are American, and then some are from California, and it's fascinating to see how we all fit and how everyone kind of accepts each other. And
1: mm-hmm.
0: there's definitely Bay Area-esque has that open-heartedness of, and yet you look at San Francisco and there's only 950,000 people that live there. So by London standards, it's positively small.
1: Yeah.
0: And sometimes I have to remember that. Mm. I have to, you know, think about that. It's sort of...
1: It's quite a transient place, though, I think, San Francisco. A lot of people come and go all the time.
0: Mm-hmm.
1: So it's not terribly grounded in that sense. I mean, I've got a good friend who I met because a dog ran out of a house in Sebastopol, where I live. And then a man came out of a house 2 minutes later looking for a dog. And I said, are you looking for your dog? And he turned out to be English. And he spends half his time in Sebastopol and half his time in England. He's in England at the moment. Mm-hmm. He's married to an American, you know, and they're good friends now. It's interesting. I mean, I'm a big fan of commingling of cultures in that way.
0: Well, we grew up in environments where it was so rich and dense.
1: Mm-hmm.
0: When people say to me, "Oh, you sound British, you must be English," and I'm like, "No, I'm a Londoner."
1: Yeah.
0: You know, I grew up in a French community, a French school, a French kitchen,
1: right.
0: And I went to France a lot. But I always felt like I was a Londoner, not British or French, because I didn't belong.
1: Right.
0: In France, because I was this little kid from England, and then in London I was just the frog. So it was funny. That was a sort of weird kind of thing. And so and London, it didn't matter so much because
1: it's probably some brownie points there.
0: I went to a school where there were 72 different nationalities,
1: right.
0: And yet it claimed to be a French school.
1: Right.
0: So it's really interesting when you sort of step back and look at here, and I'm thinking, where are all the other cultures? You know, like
1: we put our son in the French school in San Francisco,
0: The lycée.
1: No, what was it? The international high school, because we had him do the international baccalaureate
0: in case
1: we went back to Europe, which we did. So
0: cool.
1: Yeah,
0: let's go back to some tunes.
1: Mm-hmm.
0: Your next record, The Crusaders.
1: Yeah,
0: we're shifting gears.
1: Yeah, we're shifting gears now. Yeah,
0: so tell us about this.
1: This is really jazz funk was huge in England at this time, so it's kind of from that era for me. Just a great, you know, an amazing band, the Jazz Crusaders, and then the Crusaders. Joe Sample, Wilton Felder.
0: Mm-hmm.
1: Yeah.
0: What era are we in?
1: I want to say this is like late 70s, early 80s, I think. Yeah.
0: This track is called A Message from the Inner City and the Crusaders.

0: Wow, so well produced that. From 1973, The Second Crusade.
1: That's the album.
0: Yeah. That's the album. The track is...
1: A Message from the Inner City, and that's Wayne Henderson on... that's when Wayne Henderson was still with him.
0: Mm-hmm.
1: And Larry Carlton on guitar. Joe Sample on keyboards. Wilton Fielder on Saxon bass. And then Styx Hooper on the drums. Just an amazing band. I mean, they were so good.
0: I mean, it's a proper jam
1: session. Yeah,
0: it's like, you know, that's the bit that AI can't do.
1: Mm-hmm.
0: We can mimic, but I don't think it's ever going to...
1: Yeah.
0: You've got a book there. You brought a book, and I love that.
1: Yeah. Yeah, but back to what we were talking about with earlier about convenience and so on. Mm-hmm. This book's called The Lost Art of Finding Our Way by John Edward Huth. It's actually a hardback that my son bought me. And it's fundamentally about how humans have lost the ability to, sounds a bit pretentious, but to read the stars and to read, you know, currents in water and understand what the wind is doing and so on. So we're talking things that were second nature to people hundreds of years ago, and why, for example, the city of Sebastopol was sort of, you know, built where it's built because of the surrounding countryside and people understanding water, you know, water levels and things like that. And there's a, it's a lot of diagrams and things in it. It's a fascinating book, and it's basically about, you know, what you can see and what you can't see. There's a sad story at the beginning about two girls who go out in canoes in some bay somewhere. I can't remember where because it's years since I read the book. And the fog comes in and they died because they just couldn't find their way back to the shore.
0: Mm.
1: There was a foghorn blasting somewhere or other. But, you know, we have lost the ability to read. It's the same with surfing and so on, you know, with the ocean. People go in and they don't understand what a rip current is and they have to swim sideways out of it.
0: Mm.
1: So they might drown because they, you know, they fight it instead of understanding what it is.
0: But that's compounding the thing that, you know, we're all aware of because of this tech that we're so immersed into, that we are completely disconnected from nature.
1: Yeah, well, that's
0: we don't live in environments where any of that's relevant.
1: Not all of us, to be fair, but we're drifting further and further. We're encouraged to drift further and further away from it.
0: Yeah.
1: And we're encouraged to be told, don't worry because you'll have some sort of digital assistant that will help you to do that so you don't have to think anymore.
0: Wherever you are,
1: whatever it is you're doing and wherever you are. Yeah, and... again, single point of failure. You can't afford to... They're useful tools to have with you, but a book like this, quite a big book actually, looking at it, makes you realise, you know, how we just have our eye off the ball, as it were. You know, we're just not really paying attention to what's going on. And the other book it's a short, 22-page short story by E.M. Forster, written in 1909, I believe, and it was a counter to H.G. Wells, who was... Just like today, H.G. Wells was writing all kinds of stuff saying, isn't technology amazing? The new telephone, the new railways and so on. And Ian Forster's 1909 story, The Machine Stops, is all about a world where people are just basically living underground and everything is being done for them by the machine, which they all worship. And then the machine breaks down and... they all die, which is a very dismal end, you know. But it's got a lot of very pertinent and timely similarities to what's going on with us now.
0: I mean, it's so dystopian. It's like it's 1984.
1: It's a variant on that in a way.
0: I mean, you could see what Orwell was reading at some point. You know, you can imagine that and that whole 60s existential movement of writers who really put things in question.
1: Yeah, yeah.
0: And so I've been flicking through the book that you, the machine stops, and it's incredible to think that in 1909 he had that foresight, regardless of whether he was thinking this is really going to happen, it just could, or I'm just going to make up a story about it.
1: Well, he predicted the internet.
0: There's that too, right?
1: Yeah.
0: So, I mean, I had to think about that again and then go. Wait, didn't he write A Room with a View? And, you know, all those Merchant Ivory movies that were, like, so poetic and beautiful.
1: Yes, it's weird, isn't it?
0: So
1: I think he wrote The Machine Stops when he was 30, so he must have been quite old when he wrote the other.
0: Yeah, I read it, looked him up. He died when he was 90.
1: Yeah.
0: And so he was born in 1879.
1: Yeah.
0: So an amazing... I always wondered, like, how... Where were they when they wrote that kind of stuff? You know, in their heads, like at 30, you have to be asking yourself some questions, and you have to be in a particular situation in life that is pushing you to go, wait a minute, I can see this, or, you know... Leonardo da Vinci, same thing, right? At a time where he was prolific in his ideas, most of which were relevant even to this day. Forget that he could paint.
1: Talking about Huxley, I just found this quote on my phone. Brave New World Revisited. Everybody knows Brave New World, the book, but there's another one, shorter one, called Brave New World Revisited. Great quote. I'm always using this. Under the relentless thrust of accelerating overpopulation and increasing overorganization, and by means of every more effective methods of mind manipulation, the democracies will change their nature. The quaint old forms, elections, parliaments, supreme courts, and all the rest will remain. The underlying substance will be a new kind of non-violent totalitarianism. All the traditional names, all the hallowed slogans will remain exactly what they were in the good old days. Democracy and freedom will be the theme of every broadcast and editorial, but democracy and freedom in a strictly Pickwickian sense. Meanwhile, the ruling oligarchy and its highly trained elite of soldiers, policemen and thought manufacturers and mind manipulators will quietly run the show as they see fit. That's where we are.
0: And when was that written?
1: That was 1958.
0: Christ.
1: You know, and Brave New World's kind of a more cheerful version of that. But I mean, it's this sort of subtle closing down of your ability or your desire to do things for yourself because of the convenience thing we keep talking about.
0: Mm.
1: But politically, we all know what's going on. We've got this sort of, you feel powerless against, you know, on a macro scale about what's happening on the planet.
0: Mm.
1: You know, you can vote for the red or the blue, but it doesn't really make any difference ultimately.
0: No.
1: Locally, it makes a lot of difference, but at a national and international level, you are an ant.
0: If you think of that quote was written 1958, that's 14 years after the end of World War II.
1: Yeah.
0: Now, you think from now, 14 years ago, where were you?
1: Right.
0: Right, and what was going on?
1: Mm.
0: I always use that as a good sort of barometer when I'm working with at-risk youth and coaching them about the fact that, you know, I grew up in a family that had suffered tremendously in France, in occupied France during the war. And in 1970, when I was born, it was only 25 years after the end of the war.
1: Mm-hmm.
0: And it was so vivid in the family in France, but on both sides. Mm-hmm. You know, my parents had grown up with that suffering and loss.
1: Mm-hmm.
0: And it carries forward, you know. So, and then to think that this quote captures a mood and a moment back then, and you'd go, oh, well, that was... We've moved way on from that, but we haven't.
1: It's the same old stuff. I mean, 1909, the machine stops. That Brave New World Revisited quote. There's lots of other things you could quote as well. I mean, it's the same stuff for, you know, on and on and on.
0: Mm.
1: I mean, it is what it is, I suppose. But I mean, we're not getting much momentum in terms of democracy and everything we were saying earlier about data sovereignty and so on, and your rights as a human.
0: Yeah, and they were already conscious about that then, and yet they didn't have the interwebs of connectivity.
1: Exactly.
0: Or of, you know, you're signed up to these things now.
1: Yeah.
0: Let's play a record.
1: Yeah.
0: We've just had in the background Midnight Blue, Kenny Burrell, another one of your little selections.
1: Mm-hmm.
0: Your next choice, sir.
1: Well, I can't see my list, so why don't you tell me what it is?
0: So, there was a reason you wanted to have the Freeze record. Is that where you want to go now?
1: We could do that one, or we could. We haven't got that much time now, have we?
0: Well,
1: the Freeze
0: record
1: was kind of.
0: Squeeze a few more in.
1: Okay.
0: Come on,
1: the Freeze.
0: But otherwise, pick what's really pertinent that you really want to. Remember, this is like the this is the bootleg version of Desert Island Discs.
1: Right.
0: It's not Radio 4 here.
1: Do Americans know what Desert Island Discs is?
0: Oh, well, I think if those that have been listening regularly probably have a flavour for the fact that my guests come and I get them to bring their favourite records, should they be squandered on a desert island.
1: Play Freeze, Southern Freeze. And the reason I wanted to play this was we just heard the Crusaders.
0: Mm-hmm.
1: And this, I think this is an 80s, very British jazz funk record, so it's kind of meaningful to me.
0: So tell us about the time when you have first heard it. What was it about? Because I can remember their bigger hit, but right. this record is perhaps
1: there was a whole thing in England that turned into acid jazz a few years later because hip hop was so big and they always had to create labels for musical genres in England. And this was sort of at the height of the British jazz funk scene, which was a very big dance floor thing as well.
0: Mm-hmm.
1: It's just a really good dance floor record.
0: So I am trying to cue it, and for some reason it is not.
1: And then they went on to make IOU, which was a huge international hit.
0: So did that? I remember that record.
1: Yeah.
0: Does that come later?
1: Yeah, that was later, and it was a much more sort of, I won't say gimmicky, but it was an electronic keyboard kind of record, whereas this is very much a band playing.
0: So this would have been the, okay, I see what you're saying. Okay.
1: Yeah.
0: Let's see if we can cue it up.

0: So if you wanted to know what 1981 London proper acid jazz funk sounded like, that was it. I can remember that. That whole era, that genre of music.
1: It was a really big thing back then.
0: Yeah, it was huge.
1: Yeah. And I guess that was kind of a big, important time for me before I came to America.
0: And were you working on a lot of those kind of covers? Is that part of the scene?
1: And I was going to, you know, various clubs and things and, you know, that kind of stuff. So I was kind of very much in that kind of world at that time.
0: Mm.
1: Yeah.
0: Yeah, I can just remember that whole era. And then I think what was interesting is that then how it evolved into acid house, and it just went much more techno.
1: Yeah.
0: You know, synthesizers and samplers just kicked in.
1: And hip-hop as well.
0: Yeah, and hip-hop really had a big influence on that.
1: Yeah, yeah. So I mean, what we were going to get into is really how, I was just saying to JP while that was playing, there's so much modern music that's kind of basically ripping off a lot of the music from the 80s at the moment. I'm talking about pop music, sort of manufactured and heavily marketed music, and surprisingly little innovation. So some of them, I've had some other tracks we don't have time to play today, but it was such a rich time for humans creating amazing music in studios. It wasn't necessarily everybody's taste, but, you know, really kind of cranking out some good music, you know, sort of radio tunes and so on and so forth. And we're in this strange world now where anybody pretty much, well, the next track we're going to play is somebody in Los Angeles called Ambient Techno. I don't know who it is, but that person is using almost certainly Suno, the...
0: The AI music app.
1: Yeah, it is Suno. Yeah, and he's basically putting up, you know, a couple of 1 hour long kind of mixes in inverted commas a week, but it's all the music is basically has been sort of what would you call it? Sort of mutated,
0: extracted from all sorts of things. Yeah.
1: Yes, it's analyzed and synthesized thousands and thousands of house tracks, and it's really good. I go to the gym and I have this on my headphones a lot because it's really good kind of background music.
0: So this is a channel on YouTube called Low Key Ambient.
1: That's it, Low Key Ambient, yeah.
0: And this track is called This Is What Deep Ambient Techno Is Supposed to Feel Like.
1: And we can talk over the top of it. I mean, it's just interesting to me that this is kind of where we are at this point in time. And I mean, I play the guitar, but you know, for what it's worth. But
0: what guitar do you play?
1: Well, I've got all kinds of guitars.
0: Oh, so you're a guitar head.
1: Yeah, kind of.
0: I should have known.
1: Yeah.
0: A car guy and a guitar guy. My God, all the
1: attributes.
0: All the food groups are represented.
1: But it's just interesting. I mean, you know, I actually stopped playing the guitar a few years ago because I was so fed up with what I was playing. I kind of ran out of, I heard, annoyed by my own voice on the guitar. And I listen to a lot of music all the time. I'm just getting back into it again, playing the guitar. But what am I trying to say about this?
0: Is there a moment, I mean, I make a point of listening to music every day. And not because I have to, because at some point I'm going to need it to concentrate, you know, in a creative pursuit or an activity or delivering a job for a client, and you are, you know, thinking space even.
1: So yeah, you want to get into a groove with the appropriate music.
0: And so it's become really, I mean, I'm privileged that, you know, photography and writing and creative direction has always allowed me that freedom to, oh yeah, I need something for this.
1: Sometimes
0: moment.
1: You need that musical lubricant to actually get your brain working. I can't, generally speaking, concentrate on anything if there's singing. It has to be instrumental.
0: No, that gets in the way. Yeah, for sure.
1: So it has to, and this is great kind of background music. And I've listened to reggae and house music. You have to listen to hours and hours of pretty mediocre stuff to find the jewels.
0: Mm.
1: And historically, that's all those jewels have been sort of surfaced now. But definitely with house music's going through a really dull period, in my opinion, having been amazing about 10 years ago, 15 years ago. But now these AI tools or AI learning models or whatever are hoovering up all of the, I suppose you could say, kind of the best of these different genres, including guitar music.
0: But so what's the future? Because we're enjoying an aspect of automation here that's creating something from scratch, albeit a human has to key in and, you know, guide it through the chat.
1: Yeah.
0: But are we cutting out those that can produce this kind of music? Are we saying, by choosing this, are we eliminating I would potential say, are we crippling the music industry over time?
1: Well, there isn't really a music industry anymore anyway, per se. There's sort of a marketing industry for digital, you know, sort of showbiz or whatever.
0: Yeah, I mean, companies have just basically bought back catalogs and then just now trying to milk them out.
1: And they've got an act that has to go out on tour for the next 30 years wearing colourful clothes, and the visuals and the show are probably more important than the actual music.
0: Yeah.
1: I would say it's like what we were saying earlier about vinyl records being a niche. I suspect that human musicians will be somewhat of a niche.
0: Mm-hmm.
1: And just like all of the bland, faceless cars out there, nobody will care anymore about the unique styling of next year's Chevrolet or whatever, which they used to do. But now they're more interested in safety and or whatever, and cars are very bland and boring.
0: Yeah, I mean, and the kind of vehicles that you and I are into are, you know, 50 plus years old. I mean, you're from Coventry, so you're the Jaguar.
1: Yeah,
0: the
1: yeah,
0: old
1: I'm into
0: school.
1: Jags,
0: you're
1: yeah.
0: the old Jags.
1: Yeah, the newest one I've got is 96. Yeah, so I mean.
0: But what would be an old one that you've restored or that you're working on that's a real passion project?
1: 60s, mid 60s onwards, basically.
0: Yeah.
1: International Harvester and Jaguar are the two sort of car brands I know the most about. Completely different era,
0: but also because you can work on them, presumably something breaks, you can fix it,
1: and because they're beautiful. I mean, that's the other thing. I mean, the whole concept of a beautiful piece of machinery is sort of buying, you know, people used to buy cars, they do still buy their cars based on color now, but they don't
0: do you think then that everything has become homogenized by kind of industrial designers? You know, we had that period of minimalism with Braun, mm-hmm. right? Dieter Rams mm-hmm. kind of owned that aesthetic of brand. And then fast forward, you know, Johnny Ive shows up at Apple.
1: Mm. Sony.
0: Sony, similarly. Yeah, you have all of that. And then now we're into the Ferrari have just hired Johnny Ive and Mark Newsom to design the Luce, and that has completely upset the whole industry about what that is.
1: Apparently they've sold them all. A lot of people are very sort of not happy about it. I don't know. I mean, I don't it's really hard to know.
0: But if you look at an iPod or an iPhone as a music device, and you look at an old Sony Walkman, or you look at what did we have before that was vaguely portable, what's beautiful, you know, like, and I go back to, well, yeah, there was something quite special about putting a cassette in or a Discman, you know, it was made of metal, it performed somehow, and it felt like something, it was an objet, and then if it broke you could send it back to Sony and they would repair it.
1: Right. Steve Jobs era Apple, you know, I mean, when the iPhone launched in, what was it, 2008, that was a pretty fascinating piece of industrial design and UI.
0: Yeah.
1: But we seem to be getting more and more bland. I mean, most people buy sort of grey cars, which are like a bar of soap.
0: Yep.
1: There's no face on the front anymore like there used to be. So we seem to have sort of, you know, I'm not sort of selling brand, you know, brand recognition here particularly, but we seem to have lost that appetite for being in something which is really interesting.
0: Mm.
1: Or wearing something, clothes as well, you know, wearing something that's really interesting. I'm wearing jeans, so I'm guilty. You know, I mean, we're not in, hopefully we'll get into a new period when everything changes again.
0: But so fashion's an interesting point, you know, design. Are we looking for individualism? This is the country that promotes it in the biggest of ways.
1: Mm.
0: You and I grew up in England where kids went to school in a school uniform.
1: Mm.
0: I mean, I didn't. I was in a French school.
1: I did.
0: We had the privilege of, like, not having to wear one.
1: Mm.
0: And every year someone would spread a rumour that, oh, the lycée have decided that we will all wear our school uniform. And everyone would go, you know, anarchy. But I would play football, go to skate parks where kids after school would show up, you know, in a suit and tie, you know, because that was the form.
1: Yeah, we had to wear a blazer.
0: And there was something about that put everybody on the same page, on the same level.
1: Mm.
0: It did, you know, England's big on class structure.
1: Oof.
0: And then suddenly, apart from the badge of the school on your breast pocket as to where you went, no one knew whether you were living in what area, whether your dad drove a BMW or a Ford.
1: Mm.
0: You know, there was just, there was something quite unique and unifying about a school uniform.
1: Except I went to the local grammar school, so there was a class system around schools as well.
0: Right.
1: So you're eligible for a punch in the head because you were going to snob school, you know,
0: right,
1: or whatever, which it wasn't, you know.
0: Sure. But so, again, like, you know, I think that there's, if you look at old cars, and you and I have a penchant for those, and we could go into that. Again, now old cars have become accessible. The market's collapsed in the last few years. Same with old motorcycles, and it's become really democratic. Anyone with the patience to run one can have a go. Provided you've got space, tools, and time to learn. And YouTube is full of people telling you how to set up a carburetor or fix an old door. I wonder what's the survival bracket for all of that stuff, because you like things and things that help you keep things going. So with a car, an old car, you know better than me, comes with tools and things and spares and all sorts of things that you need to keep those things alive.
1: It's not good. I mean, California, despite what people think around the world, California and hot rods and so on, is not a good place to be a car guy. With all the rules and regulations. I mean, the Department of Motor Vehicles don't really like you when you go in there. It's a pretty obnoxious experience, and they're not really familiar with it. It's a great place in terms of the climate and so on, to work on cars. It's not like you're groveling around in the snow. I don't know where that's all going to go. I mean, it's just really hard to write. It's really hard to read because it's such a local thing as well. I mean, Sonoma County is a big car county, I think.
0: Yeah.
1: There's a lot of retired people with quite a lot of money who are driving kind of checkbook purchases, where they've bought some really nice looking thing that somebody else restored. It just changes all the time, doesn't it? I mean, it's really hard to read where all this is going. Parts are getting more and more of a problem.
0: Sure.
1: And the quality of the parts from out of China are getting worse and worse, which is another problem. It's impossible to predict. Because it's one of these outliers and it's not part of this sort of convenience world we've been talking about.
0: No, exactly.
1: It's sort of awkward for people, and people don't really want, they don't really want to have to think about that and why are you doing that and so on. Not everybody, but that's sort of...
0: A lot of people, yeah.
1: Far more people than used to, I would say, which I think is not healthy for humanity. It's a bit of a pretentious statement talking about old cars, but people need to be far more tactile, in my opinion, and hands-on with things.
0: Well, that involves accountability and responsibility, right? You get in it and you know it's going to turn on and you know it's going to stop.
1: Right. I'm not just talking about cars. I'm just talking about anything. And people are so frightened of everything now as well. Yeah. It's like, they can't even like solder a joint without putting a fan on and a K95 mask and God knows what else,
0: Yeah.
1: And safety glasses.
0: On that note... We're going to play your last record.
1: This is just to make the point, what we're playing in the background here is generated by AI. This is actually a real house track created by Vince Watson. So he's actually spent a lot of time putting this together. It's actually his rework of something he made about 9 years ago.
0: Mm-hmm.
1: And it's good, solid, real stuff created by a human.
0: Need we say more?
1: Yeah.
0: Vince Watson. And it's called Eminescence.
1: Eminescence.

0: Vince Swanson and Eminescence. Little house music on a Sunday afternoon. Thanks to Oliver Marks. Thanks for sharing that. It's like quite a diverse selection there. Thank you. Really interesting to get a sense of, you know, the boy from Coventry through London and into San Francisco, and now Sebastopol. What stayed with you? And I didn't know you played the guitar, so that's a conversation for another time.
1: You know, there's so much music that you listen to, it's hard to pick out a few tracks to play on a Sunday afternoon. Mm. I mean, I listen to music all the time, pretty much. Mm. So, yeah, I mean, Sunday afternoon music, you know.
0: It's great. Well, listen, thanks for coming.
1: Sure.
0: I will look forward to carrying on the conversation, and hopefully maybe we'll get you back on and unpack this AI nemesis, the behemoth.
1: Solve the problem.
0: Solve the problem, right? Okay, you've been hired, yeah. Right? Cows FM has hired you to solve the AI issue. Right, we're going to, in typical fashion, talk about the closing remarks. Let me see where we can get this. Get the volume right. So chapter 18, another one in the can, as they say. Big shout out to the merry band of degenerates at Cows FM for once again letting me loose on the airwaves unsupervised. A decision they might still regret. But I'm genuinely grateful, though, for the space, the time to sit across from people doing interesting, stubborn, and human things in a world that increasingly rewards neither. So what's the takeaway here? Here's a quote. We cast a shadow on something wherever we stand. And it's no good moving from place to place to save things, because the shadow always follows. Choose a place where you won't do harm. Yep. Choose a place where you won't do very much harm. And stand in it for all you're worth, facing the sunshine. I didn't write that. God knows I wish I had. That's E.M. Forster from his novel A Room with a View. A better writer than me, who passed away a while back, and he's still landing the punches from the grave. The British are responsible for a lot of things, good and bad. The paradox of the United States, for one, a fairly significant unintended consequence. I'll spare you the rest of the ledger. It's long and it's not flattering. Also worth noting, an Englishman didn't invent the internet, but one did invent the World Wide Web. Funny thing, chasing connection. Turns out the tool built for bringing people together came with a trapdoor, and nobody read the fine print. Which brings us to Oliver, our man from Blighty, who traded the old country for the Bay Area sometime in the 90s and never looked back. He's been sounding the alarm on the next act, though. The great AI behemoth, quietly rewiring the web from a library to an oracle. We used to go looking for document. Now we just ask the machine, and the machine tells us what it thinks we want to hear. Somewhere in that trade, individual thought got left on the curb. That's sidewalk to the locals here. So did the discourse. So, and Oliver would want this said too, did art, with a capital A. He reminds us that the convenience tools aren't just coming, they're already here. They're sitting in your pocket, humming, listening. So keep an eye on this glowing, seductive little prism, because while you're staring into it, your own intellectual property is quietly getting hoovered up and fed back to you as a feature. Yep, we're being locked down, gently, one convenience at a time. Problems that used to just be items on life's maintenance list are being solved right out from under us. And something's going missing in the trade. Attention spans are shrinking, and mental health issues are on the all-time high. Driving a car is nearly the last unmediated thing we do, and the horizon of change on that one is also visible. Real human interaction is at historical lows. And we hide behind email so we don't have to look anyone in the eye when we want to get something done. It's getting dark out there. But like me, Oliver's an optimist, a believer in the fact, not a dreamer. He wouldn't otherwise burn a Sunday afternoon away from his better half or away from the pet project that clearly means more to him than sleep. His point is simple. Pay attention and show up. If something doesn't feel right, stop and ask what is actually going on underneath it. Can you fix it? Stop that real definition of service. That's the real definition of service, not to yourself, but the people around you. And to back that up, he brought us a book. The Machine Stops. Read it. It's quick. It's been written in 1909, but it's somehow ahead of the schedule. So I'll leave you with one more quote from Forster, since he's still on the money a century later. It isn't possible to love and part. You will wish that it was. You can transmute love, ignore it, muddle it, but you can never pull it out of you. I know by experience that the poets are right. Love is eternal. And like they tell you on aeroplanes, in the event of low cabin pressure, secure your own mask before helping anyone else. Otherwise, you're both going down together, and nobody's better off for it. Take care of yourself. Taking care of yourself isn't selfish. It is the prerequisite for taking care of anyone else. I'll see you on the next one.

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The Alan Parsons Project, from their third album, concept album in fact, called Pyramid, released in 1978 on Arista Records.

0: That was musician from Brittany, Alan Stivell, with a track called Journée à la Maison, taken from the album entitled Journée à la Maison, which is Day at Home in translation. Just stick with me, dear listener. Isn't my French just superbe? Anyway, Journée à la Maison was released in the year 1978 on Philips Records. Hello, dear listener.
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0: I See You by Yes, taken from their debut album, simply entitled Yes, an absolute classic, of course, released on the 25th of July 1969 on Atlantic Records. I See You is a cover version of the Birdsong of the same name, of course. I See You.
1: My name is Reverend Rabbit. Psst, psst, psst.

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That man wanted to find what was my pedigree. He said, where was you on the 3rd of June 1963? Them cats with the rubber hoses started

0: That was Framed by the Alex Harvey Band from their debut album, in fact, by the sensational Alex Harvey Band, entitled Framed, released in 1972 on Vertigo Records.
1: It looks like a pair of ears, a whopping great pair of ears.
2: No, it can't be.
0: You are listening to me, the Reverend Rabbit.

0: the single version of the song Gypsy by Uriah Heep. Their debut single, from July 1970 on Vertigo Records, the album version of the song is 6.5 minutes long. The single version is much shorter. Gypsy is the opening track on Uriah Heep's first album, entitled Very Heavy, Very Humble. Very humble. Very humble, yeah. Very humble.
1: The Irreverent Show.
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0: Atomic Rooster, the mighty Atomic Rooster, with a track called And So to Bed, from their first album, simply entitled Atomic Rooster, released on BNC Records in February 1970. The track And So to Bed was so titled as it was taken from the diary ending piece by Samuel Pepys. Remember the Great Fire of London and all of that? Guy used to beat up his house servants and everything. Samuel Pepys, my name's Samuel Pepys. Oh, what a fire it was. But I was quite busy beating on my servants at home, know what I mean? Yeah, good beat up your servants time. Yeah. Just read about the guy.
1: British institution.
0: British historical figure. Turned out to be just have a good punch of anybody he could. Show his power, you know, beat up a few servants.
2: People of Earth, attention. This is a voice speaking to you from thousands of miles beyond your planet.
0: It's me, the Reverend Rabbit.
3: Fiddling about with your brain. Messing with your circuits. Rearranging your spacesuit.
0: I am the Reverend Rabbit. Whilst you are sipping your grapefruit juice, crunching your toast with a little bit of butter, maybe a little marmalade and jam, or maybe supping your porridge. Indeed, I seek to give you a little bit of musical accompaniment.
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0: Thin Lizzy with an excellent song called Black Boys on the Corner. It was the B-side of their hit single Whiskey in the Jar, which was released in November 1972 on Decca Records. Black Boys on the Corner is in fact an autobiographical song by Phil Lynott, of course.
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0: Blackman Turner Overdrive with their classic hit You Ain't Seen Nothing Yet, taken from their third album entitled Not Fragile, released in 1974 on Mercury Records. The album reached number one on the US Billboard 200.
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0: more from the Small Faces, a song called My Mind's Eye, a hit single released on November the 11th, 1966 on Decca Records. It reached number 4 in the UK singles chart. My Mind's Eye.
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0: Thank you for freeing me from my quantum hutch yet again. More from another of my favourite bands of all time, Soft Machine. Seven is a 1973 album by the British progressive rock and jazz fusion band Soft Machine, who were one of the central bands in the Canterbury scene. Roy Babington, who had previously contributed to Fourth and Fifth on double bass as a session musician, replaced Hugh Hopper on bass guitar, who left to begin a solo career. This album is also the last to use a numbered title, as in the previous albums, the next album being called Bundles, thus ending the pattern. Here is Soft Machine with extracts from Soft Machine 7.

It was the fashion in times of old to turn base metal into gold. I heard it on the radio, I thought I'd better give it a go. I didn't have the recipe, it all seemed very strange to me. 1,000 years, that hour I'll rue, when I formulated the magic brew. 'Twas not gold, but whiskey.

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1: Ladies and gentlemen, thank you for listening to the show. Thank you for wrapping your ears around it. Stay happy, be happy, don't be sad, no? Remember, we need you, man.
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I was your host, The Reverend Rabbit, on KOWS in Occidental.

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2: Some people love water deeply. They guide us to know about it, think about it, to understand water and our relationship to it. It's more complex than just turning on the tap. I am Suzanne Lang, bringing you a novel idea. Today we visit with Tim Palmer and Julene Baer, two people who love water, spent their lives exploring it, and share their experiences with us. Tim Palmer is the award-winning photographer and author of 33 books about rivers, conservation, and adventure travel. Now he has brought all of his experience and knowledge into a personal and accessible book, Seek Higher Ground, The Natural Solution to Our Urgent Flooding Crisis. We'll talk with Tim in just a minute. Later, we will have an all-too-brief visit with Julene Baer, a woman who loves water and who talks about it, among many things, in her memoir, The Ogallala Road, a story of love, family, and the fight to keep the Great Plains from running dry. Stay with us for a novel idea. Tim Palmer is a prolific author and photographer of natural landscapes and rivers. He's got a deep commitment to conservation, and his work reflects that, along with his love of the nature around us and in us. Tim is a river lover who has traversed over 400 rivers in the United States and Canada, and has probably the most complete collections of photographs of rivers in the United States. Here is my conversation with Tim Palmer. Tim, you've written a lot about rivers, and that holds in this book too. Though here, somehow I feel you are talking to us. You're talking about us and our behavior. You refer to a lot of studies and organizations and government agencies, and in fact, you synthesize that information for us pretty well. But this feels really like a very personal book, both coming from you and to us. So I wonder if we can start there.
3: Yes, certainly, Suzanne, and thank you for the what I consider a compliment about this book of mine. It certainly was personal. You know, it certainly was factual. It's historic. I drew on engineering, economics, human nature, and my own experience. And that began back in, get this, 1972. But at any rate, I was living in a tiny Appalachian village at the time in north central Pennsylvania, during what became the most damaging flood in American history. And that little place where I lived was essentially ground zero of the storm. This was Hurricane Agnes. It had roared across the South without causing tremendous damage. It drifted off to sea. Everyone took a big

0: couldn't get out of the town. There were landslides down. There were bridges out. The water kept raging by us. When I finally did make it out, about 5 days later, I went back to my job, which was as the environmental planner for Lycoming County, Pennsylvania. And in that role, it was my duty not only to tend to recovery needs, but more important, to try to figure out how to prevent this kind of catastrophe from occurring again in the future. And that's what led me to what has been essentially a lifetime of work with rivers and river conservation and flooding issues. And it led me to this book that has just come out this spring by the University of California Press.
1: This is not just an act of God when something like this happens. And we continue to look at these kind of flooding events as one-offs, and that we can protect ourselves or if we have enough insurance. But this is not just a structural problem. It is a cultural one, and how we think about floods and how we think about our lives along rivers. So do you think of it that way or how do you address it as it's a cultural issue? It's how we think about things.
0: Thank you, Suzanne. You're going to the heart of the beast here right away. And I appreciate that. Let me go to that fundamental issue as well. Floods, to me, are the ultimate teacher of one of life's greatest lessons. And that is that we tend to regard the laws of nature as optional, when in fact, they're absolute. Meanwhile, we regard our own habits and laws and practices as absolute, when in fact, we can change them whenever we have the collective will to do so. In our minds, we perfectly reverse the way the world actually works. And nowhere is this predicament and its consequences as clear as in the floods that are growing greater with nearly every year. So that's the fundamental problem. And so from there, we work towards solutions. And so I tried to track our history of those efforts in the early chapters of my book. And as it turns out, for many, many years, we tried to stop floods from occurring by building dams. And we've tried to keep floods away from us by building levees. And both of those practices work to a degree, but even if they did work in the small and medium-sized floods, they're not working for the big floods. The big floods are overtopping the dams, they're overtopping the levees, they're eroding the levees. We even have having the dams fail at times, which makes a flood far more catastrophic than the regular old normal flood that we would have had. So this is our history of efforts. Even though throughout that history, there has been an undercurrent of people who said, hey, we should be taking personal responsibility for this problem. We should not be living in the floodplain where we're exposed to these kind of dangers. And of course, that's a complicated issue too. You know, many of us don't live there by choice and so forth and so on. But still, the other approach here is rather than try to stop floods from happening, rather than trying to keep them away, rather than just paying for relief over and over and over again, we should be protecting the floodplains that are not heavily developed yet. And that's a big number. 90% of the floodplains in America are not heavily developed. If we allowed them to be so, the problem could get 9 times worse than it already is. So it's important that we zone those areas for open space and keep them in their natural condition as much as we can. The other part of the job here, as I see it, to fix this problem is to help people relocate wherever they are willing to go. And it turns out that only 7% of America is floodplain. There are a lot of other places to go for living, for homes, and for businesses. You know, it's not always easy to do that, of course, but there are other places to go, and we need to look much harder at those kinds of solutions.
1: So let's talk about floodplains so we have a better understanding of really what that means. What

0: is a floodplain and how it serves the river, how it serves the habitat that might be living there, or, and what exactly is a floodplain? Help us understand that.
1: Yeah. The floodplain is the land that gets covered with water after the river or stream rises above its bank full stage. So these typically look like kind of relatively flat lands real close to the river, but not below the bank level. That's the channel of the river. We're talking about above that. Banks are typically overflowed every 2 or 3 or 4 years in an average stream. Now, we have the term 100-year floodplain as a way of quantifying how much of that floodplain we are talking about. And what that means is that a 100-year floodplain has a 1% chance of being flooded in any given year. Now, it could happen this year and next year, but because of 1% chance. But given the really long-term view here, that typically means that we should expect it to flood only once every 100 years. So hydrologists can determine what that area is by looking at the data of flooding in the past, and they can map the 100-year floodplain. And that's typically the metric used for the public deliberations about floods, like what are you going to zone as floodplain? Well, the 100-year floodplain. Where are we going to help people to relocate? Well, from the 100-year floodplain. But it turns out that the mapping of that area is fraught with problems as well. Number one, our source of data is very limited. I mean, sometimes only 50 years of stream flow data, most of the time to no more than 100 years. So it's kind of, you know, the old maxim, garbage in, garbage out, kind of applies here. We don't have a whole lot of really good data about what the 100-year floodplain is. That's a problem. Another big problem is that the floods are getting worse. This is actually why I wrote the book when I did. I've been living with this problem, working with this problem my whole life. I should say my whole professional career. But I wrote the book now because now we know that because of global heating, the floods of the future will dwarf the floods of the past. And there's a ton of data about that that I wrote about in the book. The floods are getting way worse. So whatever we did calculate as a 100-year floodplain is going to occur more often than that. And it's far more cautious and far more suitable that we talk about protecting and planning for areas of a 500-year floodplain, or even more, even better, a 1,000-year floodplain. So those are two of the big problems. There are other problems too in the mapping. You like the maps are subject to political influence. See, you know, we could talk for the whole program just about that. That happens in local government. You know, the Federal Emergency Management Agency does a map that comes down to the local government. The local powers that be come into play here, and that often means bankers, land developers, home builders, realtors. They don't want to be regulated typically, even in a floodplain, even though regulations there would only mean that we encourage development elsewhere that's not going to get damaged. But the bottom line is there's influence in how these maps are then adopted, and again, how the regulations and rules and limits and incentives are implemented, you know, and whether the zoning is enforced or not. So there's a whole lot of play here in this term 100-year floodplain or any metric that we use. And that, of course, complicates the job.
0: In the book, you introduce us to many people, both who have lived in floodplains, but also many researchers and scientists. And one of them, John McShane, says, floodplains offer more value to society per acre than any other land form, and that their relatively small area accounts for 25% of all terrestrial ecosystem service benefits. And that is something that strikes me, that we have built in these floodplains and continue to do so without fully comprehending what they do. I mean, we live on this planet, and these floodplains and our river systems are part of a healthy planet, but yet politics and economics are involved in a way that is not serving us well. And in fact, for certain individuals who suffer losses, it's not serving them at all.
1: Yes, Suzanne. And that is that there's a whole different side to this flooding coin. You know, we tend to hear about the mayhem and the destruction and the suffering because that's so gripping, you know, and we as just human beings, we're all kind of attuned to that, you know, and to feeling sympathy for people who are so horribly affected by floods. But the other side of this coin is that floods have occurred since the beginning of time. It's the way that nature works. It's part of the hydrologic cycle. We all learn it. The water over the oceans evaporates. It's blown up over the land. It rains. That water runs off to sea to evaporate again. Sometimes it runs to sea in very large amounts, and those are our floods. And because this has happened forever, quite literally, in the history of the Earth, the natural environment has adapted to deal with it. I should say the creatures on Earth and our natural systems have evolved to deal with that process of flooding. And floods actually are not only inevitable, they are beneficial to this natural world because of that long time adaptation to it. For example, fish need floods. Fish need floods because floods are what shape riverbeds into forms, the scientists called this morphology, into forms that are good for fish, such as the pull and riffle sequence. We need riffles in rivers because they oxygenate the water. We need pools because that provides deep, cold water and shelter for fish from predators. Floods overflow their channels onto the floodplains, which are very rich in nutrients and food supply for fish. So if you like fish, you got to like floods. Floods are what wash sand and silt from the mountains out to the sea, where that sand is deposited on ocean beaches. I mean, you know, nothing less than Muir Beach at the mouth of Redwood Creek. That sand is taken away by ocean currents and replenished by rivers, bringing more sand to the seashore. So if you like ocean beaches, you gotta like floods. That's what brings the sand to the beach and forms it. If you like drinking water, you gotta like floods because half of our water supplies are groundwater that's pumped from underground aquifers. And much of that groundwater is there because overflowing floodwaters sink into the ground. They percolate downward and fill those aquifers that we later pump up for our municipal and personal use. So if you like turning the tap and having water come out, you got to like floods once you understand all these processes. So this is the other side of the story. It's actually, you know, like chapter three of my book. Early on, I tried to make this case that not only floods are inevitable, they are beneficial, and we have got to learn to live with them.
0: I am talking with Tim Palmer on his recent book, Seek Higher Ground. Let's take a short break. It's a novel idea.

0: I'm Suzanne Lang, and we are talking with Tim Palmer on his book, Seek Higher Ground, The Natural Solution to Our Urgent Flooding Crisis. You know, Tim, you also, in the book, differentiate between climate change, and I love the way you talk about how we've kind of eschewed the term global warming, or as you just said, global heating, with a more benign term of climate change. But we talk about sea level rise and how that will affect coastal areas. But your book really focuses more on the river systems and the impacts and benefits of the river systems. And I wonder if you could just take an aside to kind of differentiate these notions of sea level rise and then more flooding events in our water courses.
1: Sure. So we're going to face flooding big time, both on our sea coasts and our river shores, for similar reasons. But the two issues are somewhat different. You know, sea level rise is inevitable at this point. You know, it's going to affect our coastal communities dramatically, regardless of what the weather pattern is in bringing storms and river floods. So it's got that element, which is very formidable. But the two are, of course, very related. The hurricanes, which are when we suffer the greatest consequences of rising sea level, also bring enormous amounts of rainfall inland. So the rivers in our coastal regions, but reaching far upstream, are affected by global warming dramatically. And, you know, on the West Coast, we have what we now call atmospheric rivers. It's sort of the Western equivalent of a hurricane on the Gulf Coast or the East Coast. These massively large atmospheric rivers of saturated moisture that just bring rain and rain and rain and tens of feet of snow in the Sierra Nevada and the Cascade Mountain ranges. Global warming is making all those phenomena more intense, more immediate, more longer lasting. It's affecting greater and greater areas of the land. So the changing climate is clearly the driving force behind flooding of both types getting worse.
0: I know here in California, we had a winter filled with rain and filled with flooding that I think shocked many people. We expect certain rivers to rise and flood during rain events, but I think we saw some flooding that people didn't anticipate. You know, you have a swale that becomes a river, and what seems like a trickling little creek is unrecognizable in how it spreads. And I think if one hasn't witnessed that sort of thing before, it's shocking to see how the landscape changes and how rapidly conditions can change and how dangerous it can be for people in that wake.
1: Yeah, totally. I mean, whoever expected Tulare Lake would fill again, you know, from the Southern Sierra? But it did, which was, of course, unexpected. You know, it's been drained and dried up for so long. You're right. I mean, the new levels of flooding are shocking in so many ways. Ellicott City is a small city in the state of Maryland where they had what was considered a 1,000-year frequency flood 1 year and then 2 years later in 2008. And so we're seeing flood events that are just off the charts. Houston, Texas, during the massive hurricane there, you know, had rainfall totally unanticipated, 50 inches of rain. You know, places flooded that people never dreamed would be anywhere near high water before. So this is becoming, as Governor Brown said, the new normal. You know, the new normal are these unexpected, extraordinary events that we have not planned for, we've not prepared for, you know, quite frankly, most of us have not even thought about. But, you know, that age of denial is now over. Our typical response to flooding in the past has been to kind of deal with the problem, you know, suffer, rebuild, repeat, suffer, rebuild, repeat. And we just can't continue in that MO of denial anymore. The problems of flooding are going to become so severe that we've simply got to take a new approach. And that is what I talk about in my book.
0: Yes, denial is an undercurrent in your narrative throughout the book, especially if perhaps we've been a victim of loss during a flood. We just think it won't happen here again, and it won't happen to me again. And that's proven to be wrong. And how we have approached this in our past has been, as you mentioned, we build these dams and we build these levees, these dikes around our cities or properties. And we pay a lot of money to build these giant projects that now we're starting to see them fail. In most situations where we see dam failures or levee failures, but the money spent in restoring these or fixing them often exceeds the original cost of building the dam. And so we also have a skewed thought about how we're spending our taxpayer money and the best place to put this money. And you talk a lot in the book kind of about the economics of all this. So I wonder if you could talk a little bit about the infrastructure, this structural approach to, quote, protecting us.
1: Yeah, we have spent a lot of taxpayer money making the problem worse. But let me add a disclaimer here that, you know, most people in the past thought they were taking the correct path toward solutions here. You know, it's not that we made the wrong decisions, but what we've done is certainly not adequate. In spite of all that money spent trying to stop floods, flood damages continue to get worse and worse almost every year. So people were doing the best they could. I'm not faulting them from that. I'm not saying that the dams and levees were not useful in a lot of cases. They do stop small and medium-sized floods from hurting us. But like I said before, the big floods overtop the dams. They overtop the levees. So what we have here is a real vivid example of the law of unintended consequences. Because we took measures and a lot of expense to try to solve the problem, we thought we had solved it. And so because of that, people built even more behind the levees and below the dams, thinking they were safe, when in fact they are not. And, you know, the ultimate result of that in many cases is traumatic failure. And that's, we've got to get away from that pattern today. Let me say here, you know, this kind of sounds like a lot of doom and gloom. There are a lot of success stories here that we can point to. And there are programs across the nation that are effective and insightful and imaginative and thoroughly supported, where we are protecting floodplain open space. We are helping people move. Cities no less than Nashville, Tennessee, has a metro government that effectively protects undeveloped floodplains and has now relocated 350 homes out of the floodplain. They have about another 300 to go. Tulsa, Oklahoma, Charlotte, North Carolina, these cities, even in the South, have very progressive programs for dealing with their flood issues. But most places do not. You know, most communities go with the minimum controls, like on the 100-year floodplain, however inadequate that is. Most of them do not have effective relocation programs. The Federal Emergency Management Agency, which is the mothership here of dealing with this issue, has been slow to recognize the effects of global warming on greater floods. It's been slow to do the mapping that we need. It's been quick to make compromises in the regulations regarding new development. And so we need, you know, we need to pay attention and deal with those kind of problems.
0: And I will underscore for our listeners also that you do present us with successful stories and alternatives of these wonderful projects that some people enter into voluntarily of moving, you know, of moving away and creating these open spaces along riverfronts in the floodplains that become really wonderful places for people to enjoy and enhanced habitat for other creatures.
1: Right. Hey, no, Suzanne, let me mention one just close to you, Napa, the city of Napa and the region around it. You know, about two decades ago, there was a massive levee proposal to increase the levee at Napa. And there was a lot of local resistance to that because people didn't want a big flood wall right in their downtown. And that morphed with a lot of citizen support into what was called a living river plan, where there was relocation, where there was a widening of the space allowed for the river to flood, you know, where there were kind of progressive measures taken here to have a living river system where the river can come in its flood cycles and not cause so much damage. And it resulted in, you know, beautiful recreation spaces, even in the downtown, and bikeways and trails and these kind of amenities that are extremely popular wherever they are built. So Napa right there in the Bay Area is one of a good success story in this regard.
0: But I am going to take us back to a little bit of doom and gloom here, because something that I feel like we have to talk about, Tim, is insurance. And whether it's private insurance or government insurance programs, it seems like that is costing taxpayers money, it's costing individuals money, and sometimes it supports people rebuilding right where their house was destroyed. Maybe they have to raise it 1 foot, 1.5 feet, which seems, you know, kind of crazy. But the insurance issue seems to be perpetuating part of the problem at a large cost.
1: Yeah, yeah. Well, I'll talk about the law of unintended consequences. You know, it's a great example and a great story, Suzanne. Way back in the 50s, people working on this problem recognized even back then that our structural solutions were not enough. And that, you know, we all buy fire insurance to cover our risks, so we should be buying flood insurance. This, however, was a poor economic model for the insurance industry, which is very well informed. And they knew that floods are more damaging than fires, that any reasonable premium for insurance would cost way too much. And so insurance was largely unavailable to the private individual. So enter the federal government in the 1960s. There are a lot of people through, let's just say, no fault of their own, live in floodplains. They're victims. They get flooded. We want to help them. The flood insurance deal was that the government would provide subsidized insurance so that people could afford it and insure the house they already have in the floodplain, provided, however, that the local community provide a guarantee that the flood problem is not going to get worse. And they do that through zoning of open space that's left and through some controls on new development that gets highly damaged so that it's quote, flood-proofed to new standards. Well, here again, political process, you know, it's the sausage factory that includes all kinds of influence. And the insurance rules got watered down and the premiums, you know, got skewed and whatnot. So that in effect, by providing subsidized insurance, the taxpayers now shoulder the burden of risk. So that many people are willing to get flooded over and over again because, you know, it's not all their risk. There are actually homes along the seacoast is the worst examples of this, but like trophy homes along our ocean shores, many of them vacation rentals that get damaged and actually totaled year after year after year. There was a home on the coast of Texas that was worth $40,000 that ended up collecting $1 million of insurance claims over a period of years. So, you know, there are a lot of problems with the way this program has evolved and been administered. And even though it was a brilliant program to begin with, I was a county planner at the time that the insurance program was bolstered in the early 70s. And I think I speak for many in saying that we were very excited and encouraged and optimistic that we had finally come up with a solution to flooding problems, because at that point, they tied the flood insurance requirements to federal mortgages. So if you wanted to get a federal mortgage, which virtually everybody buying a home or building a home does, your community had to participate in the program and become engaged in regulating the floodplain. But again, you know, because of compromises that were made, we've seen way too much development continue to occur in the floodplain and not enough improvement in the development that is there, you know, so that it's become an enticement for new development. A lot of this could be easily fixed. You know, the big problem seems overwhelming, but there's some very sense common reforms, simple reforms that should be happening. For example, the repeated damage payout should not be allowed. Canada has a program where if you get flooded badly, you get $100,000 once. After that, it's your problem. Our victims get paid again and again and again. Like I said, many of these are trophy homes, you know, along the seacoast and river shores. That problem should be easily solved. The 100-year floodplain as the design flood should be fixed easily. That should be at least a 500-year floodplain where we're required to have effective controls and limits and enticements to floodproof or to get off the floodplain. So there are changes like that that should be easy to make. But of course, because of the political paralysis in Congress at the national level, doing anything is very difficult and so far impossible.
0: I think I should say this is not a political book per se, but you do point out that it is in some places that we might consider red states that often reject taxes and federal programs, yet are the largest recipients of disaster relief and often paid through the taxes contributed by states like California and New York and Massachusetts, which we might call blue states. So I found that kind of interesting, and it's certainly not just with this issue either, but I wonder if you could just quickly address that.
1: That difference is stark. Many of the greatest flood damages are in the states that tend to be very conservative politically. You know, their congressional members are still denying the reality of climate change. And, you know, as soon as there's a flood, they have their hand out to Washington to pay us for the damages, to build our levee, to build our dam. And this goes way, way back. You know, one of the greatest floods in American history was in 1927, which hammered the lower Mississippi basin. And of course, the Deep South was anti-federal in almost every way you can imagine, going back to the Civil War. But yet at that point, politicians from the Deep South began to support federal action and more explicitly federal money to solve, quote, solve the flood problem. And so that, you know, this dynamic goes way, way back of, you know, regions that that get flooded the hardest are often the most politically conservative. They want nothing to do with the federal government except to pay them for their losses and to help them rebuild after a flood occurs. And, you know, I don't know where we go with that except to, you know, to hope for a better political solution in the future.
0: You say, when faced with uncertainty, one should be careful. Caution over calamity is the path to longevity. Animals, individual people, tribes, communities, nations, and whole species that have embraced this axiom are the ones who've endured the rigors of time. And that really struck me, that this is an issue, a problem, that in your book you present solutions that are really much simpler than building and rebuilding over time and paying out this money over time, that really it might be more cost effective to us to just put ourselves literally above the calamity and relocate people. And from what I understand in your book, it might seem like a radical idea, but in the larger scheme of things, it really isn't.
1: Yeah, absolutely. I mean, the precautionary principle is about as conservative as you can get. You know, this is saying, hey, I don't want to lose my lifetime investment here. I don't want to put my life and that of my family members in jeopardy from a flood. So let's be careful about this. You know, let's guard against the 500-year flood, not just the 100-year flood. You know, let's choose a place to live that's not going to flood at all. You know, it is this real funny mix, you know, where people are willing to take a risk because it means less expense to them in the near future. You know, and as I point out, you know, in the short term, it pays to not go to the doctor because you're going to have to pay a bill or at least pay for your insurance. But in the long term, you know, that's not true. I mean, in the long term, it behooves us to take care of our health. And likewise, in the long term, it behooves us to pay attention to the risks about where we live and to opt for the safe path. And again, you know, only 7% of the land is flood prone. There are other places to go. So yes, I do make the case here, the very conservative case that we should be paying attention to the precautionary principle, tending to our own safety and our own welfare in ways that are responsible.
0: High water will come, so give it room to flow is something you tell us. The book is Seek Higher Ground, the Natural Solution to Our Urgent Flooding, Tim Palmer. Tim, thanks so much for talking to us today about all this.
1: You're welcome, Suzanne. It's been a real pleasure to be with you.
0: We've been talking with Tim Palmer, and his book is Seek Higher Ground. Let's take a short break before visiting with Julene Baer, whose memoir is The Ogallala Road, a story of love, family, and the fight to keep the Great Plains from running dry.

0: I am Suzanne Lang with A Novel Idea. In the few minutes we have left, I thought we could visit with another lover of water and watcher of water, Julene Bear. She grew up in the high plains of Kansas and has witnessed the depletion of the Ogallala Aquifer. Her memoir is The Ogallala Road, a story of love, family, and the fight to keep the Great Plains from running dry. First, for our listeners and readers, let's describe the Ogallala Aquifer and the high plains of western Kansas, the place you grew up.
1: Okay. The high plains are called the high plains because they are around 4,000 feet above sea level. And they are plains, mostly flat, but there are river valleys and stream valleys. Originally, it was grasslands, short grass prairie, buffalo grass, and it hosted something like 50 to 70 million bison. That's in the entire center of the country, not necessarily just the Great Plains. I think it was really what formed me as a human being. It gave me my aesthetics, my sense of beauty. I want to be able to see far. I appreciate pastels and pastel skies and pastel grass as opposed to anything that's too intensely blue or green. The water there is, of course, what hydrated me in my childhood. It gave me life. And we were up close and personal with that water. It came to us through a windmill, which was a well drilled about 200 feet down into the Ogallala Aquifer. The aquifer underlies 174,000 square miles of the high plains, all the way from southern South Dakota to North Texas. For a long time, people were only able to access it through hand-dug wells. But over time, our technology got more and more sophisticated. We were able to access it with windmills and then eventually with pumps that could pump at a volume that was sufficient to irrigate crops. And that changed everything on the high plains at that point. From then on, agriculture became much more focused on growing crops that previously we hadn't been able to grow there. The farm I grew up on was a dry land farm. And that's according to the historian Walter Prescott Webb. It's the art of being able to farm in a place where there's not enough water. And we were really good at it. My father was really good at it, and all the farmers there were really good at it. But then along came irrigation, and it became much easier to farm crops such as corn, which we hadn't been able to raise before that. And farming became much more lucrative at that point.
0: And I think in the book you describe that the people before us, the natives who lived in the West, they also dry farmed their cultivated crops over time too. And the Native Americans were really violently pushed from this land. Their ghosts are with you as you revisit some of the places in western Kansas, just over the Colorado border. And I wonder if you can, before we go any deeper into the aquifer, to talk a little bit about also your upbringing in western Kansas and your knowledge and understanding of the life of the people who were there before you.
1: Well, as a child, I didn't know much about the people who lived before me. It wasn't emphasized in school. Sometimes someone would bring in arrowheads that they had collected on the prairie. My brother was very good at finding arrowheads. I never knew what tribes might have lived there before us or who had fashioned those arrowheads. I knew about Plains Indians. There was a county just north of ours called Cheyenne County, and I don't really think I ever put it two and two together and realized that it was named that because the Cheyenne Indians had been prominent there. It was only as an adult that I found my interest in the past on the land and began researching it in some depth and discovered that there had been all sorts of noteworthy event that had happened within 10, 15, 20 miles of my farm, all of them involving the Cheyenne Indians and sometimes the Sioux and other Plains tribes, but the Cheyenne were the primary tribe in that region. And there was that county, Cheyenne County, had very rugged terrain, and I was influenced by that terrain as a child. It was exciting to me to be there. And I think that's part of why I developed that interest later in life. So I started researching what the Indian story had been in that area. And of course, everything went back to water. All of these battles and all of the sun dances and so on that had taken place had all had to be near water, because that's where people had to be in order to drink or have anything for their horses to drink. So there were these springs in these areas that just bubbled up to the surface of their own accord. And that was water coming up out of the Ogallala Aquifer. And the Indians would hold their sun dances there at those places. At one point, within about, I would say, probably about 30 miles of my home, back in about 1851, I think it was, or 52, a historian discovered that the Sumner expedition had visited a site that had been, in that year or the year prior to that, the location of a Sundance where there had been 3,000 Cheyenne Indians. They always came together, the entire tribe, for their Sundances. So that just lit my imagination on fire, to imagine that there had been 3,000 Indians that were able to be sustained by that water, for one thing, along with their 8 or 9 horses per person. That was just intriguing to me and exciting. It, like I say, it sort of lit me on fire to imagine that. I could go on and on talking about Indians. There were battles, there were massacres, there were all sorts of things I had never been aware of as a child.
0: So this is not just a book about agriculture, farming, the depletion of the aquifer and the history of the land there, but it's a story of your life, your family, and it has a really wonderful story of your relationship with a man who you met in kind of an unusual way. He just sort of appears while you're looking for water, and he oddly has read your book. And it just, because this is a central theme in the book, and I'd love you to talk about that episode of what you were doing out there looking for water, and this person appears.
1: Okay, by that point I was in my 50s, I had become a different person from the one who left Kansas. I had sort of rediscovered my love of the outdoors while living in California, and had started camping, and wound up living in the Mojave Desert for a while all by myself out in this remote mountainous region, because I wanted to become a writer and I thought I could teach myself to write there. So at any rate, now that I'm back on the farm, or I'm this is after I came back home in the 1980s, farmed with my father for a while, went to college in Iowa, taught in Wyoming, and now I'm living in Wyoming, and I've decided I want to write this book about the Ogallala Aquifer because it troubles me. I have this environmental consciousness that I developed over those years camping and living in the Mojave Desert. So I don't have a clue how to begin this book. And so I just do what I tend to want to do anyway, which is go out and look for water. I like to do that. I do it here, and because I'm sort of a water nut. I've also become a lake swimmer. Because I have all this zealous love of water, it's just natural for me to go looking for it. And in going and looking for water on the land that I had grown up on, I was looking to make discoveries about my childhood home that I hadn't known to try to make when I was a child. And I was also trying to reassure myself that the water was still there, that it was still coming to the surface through these springs that I had read about in the studying I had done about Native American history. I just really needed to feel reassured that that water was still there. And I sort of mystically thought that if I found the water, maybe it would tell me how to begin this book, what to say. Maybe it would speak for itself to me. So I was out on sort of a quest for inspiration that day. And I was tracing the stream bed that our farm had been, my childhood farm had been on a creek called the Little Beaver. So it was a dry creek bed. And I was tracing that creek bed and following it as much as I could in my car, stopping here and stopping there, crawling through pasture fences to go check out the creek. And that's exactly what I was doing when I was in this pasture. I was actually trespassing, but that's usually not too big a deal out there, but still I was a little bit concerned when I heard this pickup approaching. And in the pickup was this man, his name was Ward, and I actually changed his name for the book, but his name for all intents and purposes is Ward. And we started to talk, and at one point he said, "I know who you are, you wrote that book." So he had read my first book, as it turned out. And that coincidence was just wonderful. You know, it sort of felt like destiny. Really, Ward was my attempt to get back into right relationship with the land I grew up on. I didn't really understand that I needed to do that yet. I didn't know that I would ever consider living back there again, because it had held nothing for me socially to speak of. But now with a partner, I started to imagine how I might be able to go back, and I started to imagine how I could maybe take over the family farm and do things the way I thought they should be done.
0: Julene, we're running out of time, and I appreciated the conversation.
1: I really did too. Thank you so much.
0: My conversation with Julene Bear. Her enjoyable and informative memoir is The Ogallala Road, a story of love, family, and the fight to keep the Great Plains from running dry. Earlier, we spoke with Tim Palmer on his recent work, Seek Higher Ground, the natural solution to our urgent flooding crisis. I thank you both. I also thank Mark Prell, Max Allen, Kelly Olson, and Will Penny for their production assistance. Our music is from Peter Jacobson. We are a production of Lit Radio and Northern California Public Media. I am Suzanne Lang. Thank you for listening. It's a novel idea.

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0: Hi, everyone. 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I'm Jeremy Long, your host, here with my co-host and co-explorer, Amy.
1: Hello.
0: We are in the lovely but hot Las Vegas, Nevada, in the Diamondback Land Surveying Studios. We're so glad that you're here because today we are traveling through the Black Hills of South Dakota, a place where presidents rise from granite in all their, you know, illustrious glory. Bison wander around the road, and the legends of the American West refuse to stay buried. We just keep on burying them. We'll begin at Mount Rushmore, venture into the wild heart of Custer State Park, and eventually, you know, follow the road north to the historic streets and graveyards of Deadwood, South Dakota.
1: Ooh.
0: We had quite an adventure on this road trip through South Dakota.
1: Mm-hmm.
0: If you follow our previous two episodes, we talk about Yellowstone and Badlands National Park. So this is that those days like right in between those those stops. And so on this journey, I mean, through South Dakota, we're kind of on a roll. But we also found ourselves like there's so much to do.
1: Right, right.
0: Especially once you get into the Black Hills area.
1: Mm-hmm.
0: And so it's one of those classic things where you're like, you're trying to see it all.
1: Yeah.
0: And you just don't have enough time unless you're just have an open-ended trip. And we just weren't in that position. So we saw as much as we could.
1: Mm-hmm.
0: But I think we are explorers. But even for us, sometimes it's a little bit too much like cramming into the schedules.
1: Yeah. I think one thing is this was kind of an unplanned, unprompted trip. We just found ourselves in this area of the country that I've never been to before. You've driven through once or twice. So it was like, while we're here, let's go ahead and do some of the things that we've been talking about. But we hadn't put a lot of planning into it.
0: Yeah.
1: And once we got to the area, it was very clear that there was a lot to do. So we had to be kind of strategic with our time. And what were those things that, as a first timer, you have to go do?
0: And that's the important word to remember in this episode, strategery. You got to keep it tight, right? So we were coming from Sioux Falls. We'd just gone through Rapid City, mm-hmm. where we were going to stay for the evening, but we had some daylight to burn once we got to Rapid City. So we said, let's just go ahead and mark one of these things off our list and head to Mount Rushmore.
1: Right.
0: See what all the hype is about.
1: Yeah, I really thought that Mount Rushmore was just going to be like, there would be a parking lot and some platforms that you'd walk out on and you'd see this thing and then you'd move on. Like, okay, I really had no idea what to

0: be, really.
1: Agreed.
0: Because I didn't expect all the other stuff.
1: Right.
0: And we'll start talking about that now, though. But, you know, here's something that we talked about a couple of times, and I don't know if this is fair or not to say, but, like, as you come up to the road, if you just follow the signs to Mount Rushmore, obviously, but as you come up the road, you can see Mount Rushmore
1: from the highway,
0: from, you know, from the areas around it. You know, you don't have to go to the memorial if you are short on time or you don't want to pay $10.
1: Right. So we were driving up to it and I'm filming some of the scenery because the sun is starting to set. So it's a beautiful sunset and I'm getting the mountains and the trees. And I was like, oh, that's a weird looking mountain over there. And the trees kind of blocked it for a second. And then when they cleared again, I was like, oh, that's it. And you're like, what? I said, we can see it right there. And you looked over and you're like, oh, yeah. So we had this moment of, do we even go in? We've seen it and we're seeing it fairly well from the highway. So we, to be very honest, we were just going to turn around. So we pulled into the next like street to turn around and that is the entrance and you can't just make a U-turn.
0: And there's no U-turn to get out of there. So now we're like in queue to stand, you know, to go to the memorial. So like, you know, I mean, but when we were arriving and when we were leaving, I saw tons of vehicles just pulled over on the side of the highway and people were just, you know, with their binoculars or photo,
1: cameras,
0: photo equipment or whatever, taking pictures. So you don't necessarily have to go to the memorial, but I think it's like a memorial plus.
1: Yeah.
0: You know, it's subscribing to Disney Plus, but like, you know, you get a little extra if you do go to the memorial.
1: Well, the reason we said that was because we were mistaken. We did think it's just like you're in a park, you're going to walk on a platform, you're going to see the mountain, and then that's it. But once you actually get into it, it is a memorial with a museum, and there's a lot more to it. So I do think it's worth the $10. But with our very limited knowledge, because, again, we did not plan, we thought, saw it, done, check mark.
0: So to clarify, Mount Rushmore itself, the memorial, doesn't have an entrance fee. The $10 is for the parking garages. So it's actually $10 to park. It's kind of like at Hoover Dam. And there's no entrance fee at Hoover Dam, but there is a small charge to park there.
1: Right.
0: You know, they kind of get around.
1: Yeah.
0: You know, they circumvent the system. Why? Because they created the system. All right, now it's time to do some conspiracy theories. Anyway, but just keep in mind your national park passes don't like cover the fees or anything because it's technically a parking fee, whatever.
1: Right.
0: So, you know, while we expected the mountain, you know, of course, Mount Rushmore and the viewing area, perhaps a little gift shop, like you said, they have so much more in there, including the really awesome, I thought, the Avenue of Flags.
1: Oh, yeah.
0: Where it's all the state flags and territory flags of the United States. It looks like a grand walk up thing. I mean, your eyes are kind of everywhere except, I mean, but Mount Rushmore sits in the distance.
1: Yeah, it's a great photo op with all the flags like lining the way to the mountain in the distance.
0: That's beautiful. And they have what they call the Grand View Terrace. That's the terrace that you walk out onto and you see, you know, unobstructed views. Of Mount Rushmore, and it's beautiful, but they also have a couple of theaters and multiple exhibits showing how the artists came to create and come up with the idea, how they painstakingly, it was like over 400 guys, like, you know, worked together to make this thing happen in just a number of years. And it kind of breaks all of that down. And if you're there in the evening, they do a ceremonial lighting of Mount Rushmore for the evening that there is like a, theater seating
1: and the amphitheater.
0: Have an amphitheater and they come out and talk about it. And I think give you the same thing. They give you some information on it, how it was created and came to be. And then they do the official lighting, but we didn't really stick around for that.
1: Well, when we got there, it was about 45 minutes to an hour before the ceremony was going to start. There was already quite a few people seated in the amphitheater area. And we walked around, we saw the museum, you know, did all that. And we're like, do we really want to wait to see it get lit up? At the moment, we were interested in trying to check something else off our list, too. So we decided not to stay. But I think once we left and I read a little bit more about it, I realized I thought they were just going to shine a light on it. No, it's an actual like ceremony. Like you said, a park ranger comes out. He talks about it. I think there's even a little video that they show.
0: It'd be very anticlimactic. Right. Some dude just flipped a switch.
1: Well, that's what I thought. 'Cause

0: again, zero planning. But after we left, I read a little bit more, and I'm like, oh, it was a bit more of a big deal. So we probably should have stayed to see the ceremony, but we didn't. So we left, and we drove back out of the park and kind of stopped again on the highway just to look at it from that distance with the sun. Because when you're in front of it, when you're in the park, you're looking at it straight on. But from the highway, you're kind of looking at it from the side. So it's mm-hmm. it's a different angle, and it does give you a kind of a different feel, too.
1: So just me to you here, what was your first reaction when you saw Mount Rushmore?
0: Well, I had always been told it's smaller than you think it is. And to me, it wasn't. It was mm-hmm. about what I expected. And you actually get much closer than I thought you would be able to get. Mm-hmm. I just had this impression, I guess, from photos that it's really far away.
1: Yeah.
0: And that's what you're seeing from the highway. But when you get into the actual park to the terrace, it feels like it's right there. Like you could... Mm-hmm. go, they don't do this, but that you could go hike over to it if you wanted to.
1: You heard it here first. Amy Long from the Unscaled Travel Show. Go
0: don't,
1: there and
0: don't
1: rub,
0: hike. No.
1: Rub Lincoln's nose and do all kinds of stuff.
0: What about you? What did you think?
1: I was really kind of delighted because I really wasn't aware of the rest of the memorial part, you know, and it's all built up and it's really nice. They keep it well maintained. There's restaurants and gift shops mm-hmm. and all kinds of stuff. The history behind it, of course, scratched a little itch for me. Like you said, getting closer than I thought we actually got to it. I thought there was like a huge gully or valley or something like that in between where the terrace would be and where you would see the presidential faces or something like that. But you get pretty close to it.
0: Mm-hmm.
1: And so, you know, for $10 to park, and really, I mean, you can spend, I don't know, what do you say? Maybe 60 minutes to an hour, unless you're going there specifically.
0: 60 minutes is an hour.
1: I mean, 60 minutes to 90 minutes, something like depending on, how dare you correct me. I lost my train of thought. Depending on if you're going there for the lighting ceremony or not.
0: Right.
1: It is a nice like stop to actually go and like really kind of take it all in. So I was kind of pleasantly surprised.
0: Yeah.
1: Something that I had been seeing in pictures my entire life. Mm-hmm. And then finally getting to go there. Yeah. I mean, like, does it blow you away? The grandeur of it all, or people passing out in the streets? No. But was it something like really cool to finally, it's kind of like seeing the Eiffel Tower for the first time.
0: Well, I feel like you mentioned Hoover Dam earlier. I put it in the same vein. Like, it's a really neat thing to see. And being an American, like it's one of those things you hear a lot about. And so to finally see it for ourselves.
1: Like it's on everything. Every United States thing, there's a picture of it somewhere.
0: Yes. So I felt like, yay, we finally have gotten to see this. And it was much more than I thought it was going to be. Like you said, there was a museum. They have the sculptor studio where they kind of talk about that art piece of it. It was just, I like the word you use, delighted.
1: Keep it right here where we're having a delightful show about the Black Hills of South Dakota. It's Unscaled Travel Show. We'll be right back.

0: 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Welcome back to the Unscaled Travel Show. 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
1: Hello.
0: We're in Sin City, Las Vegas, in the Diamondback Land Surveying Studios. 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I think Amazon Music, like a few more. You can find us on YouTube as well. Our YouTube channels are really cool. We have a travel channel that just focuses on our travel. It's called Unscaled Travel Adventures. And then we have one that talks about weird stories that we find along the way in the places that we visit, called Unscaled Stories.
1: Yeah.
0: Subscribe to both of them. Leave me a comment. Nice comment.
1: Unless you're in the mood to fight.
0: Yeah, unless you want to talk to Aine. She's mean, boy. So it's often a question, too, while we're talking about Mount Rushmore here, like, why these four presidents? And oftentimes it's like, well, you know, I mean, it's George Washington, duh, right? Abraham Lincoln, duh. And then who are the two other ones, right? Sometimes people get Theodore Roosevelt right. And then they're like, who's the other one? Well, Thomas Jefferson. Like, why? But why these four guys? I mean, because up to this point, when everything was being created, I mean, it was what, the mid. I mean, it was we had a number of presidents.
1: They actually started carving in 27, but I think he came up with the idea several years before that. But when we walked in, that was the first question I asked you. I assumed you would know. Yeah. I was like, why did he pick these presidents? And you were like, I don't know.
0: We went to the
1: museum and it actually talks about it. There's a whole section on each of the presidents and why he chose them.
0: Yeah.
1: And so it was really interesting to find that out and kind of understand his logic behind what he thinks represents the four stages of American history up to that point.
0: So the sculptor, Gutzon Borglum, and I probably butchered his name there, but Borglum chose these four presidents to kind of represent four stages in American history and in American timeline and everything. But like George Washington, of course, selected for the birth of the nation. Thomas Jefferson was selected for the growth of the nation when the United States obviously was expanding. Under his watch and around that time was the Louisiana Purchase, made the country a lot bigger. Theodore Roosevelt, of course, development, the industrial growth that happened in his watch, the Panama Canal, progressive era reforms, things like that. And Abraham Lincoln for the preservation of the Union, a very important thing, a very important time in our, you know, in our histories or in our country's history, excuse me. So they were always his first choices. And it was like that from the very beginning. And it's kind of cool to think about because they started in October of 1927, like you mentioned. Mm-hmm. But, I mean, just a few years earlier than that, I mean, Theodore Roosevelt was the acting president. So, like, you know, that's kind of cool. Like, like right after he's done, he's on a mountainside.
1: Yeah. I mean, he made an impact, didn't he?
0: He certainly did.
1: Which you mentioned it took 400 men working on this to create it. But it took 14 years, which is pretty impressive that they were able to do all this in 14 years in the 20s and 30s and create this because it says each head is approximately 60 feet tall. So, I mean, you have to imagine the planning that went into carving this. And in that museum, it does kind of show how they did that, how they sort of did it layer by layer, because you don't go right into the mountain and you start carving an eye kind of thing. Like, you do it, you kind of have to get the general shape, right?
0: It's a lot of surveying work, which I think our friend Trent Keenan would tell us about, you know, but like, you know, you ever get that poster board? And you start writing happy birthday and you start with the letters way too big.
1: Happy is giant.
0: You big old H. We're going to make sure you know it's a happy birthday. And then by the time you're there with the PPY, you're out of room. And so they get smaller or it's up in the corner.
1: It takes up most of the poster board and birthday is squished really, really small. And
0: So it's like happy. Right. What does that say? I mean, there's a lot of planning that goes involved in that. So you go down, like you said, you just start carving a big old eyeball And then you're like, oh, I got to fit a nose and a mouth. And
1: right. Because, I mean, here's just some of the dimensions. George Washington's nose is 21 feet long.
0: Wow.
1: Each mouth is approximately 18 feet wide. And each eye is around 11 feet wide, which means those eyes are huge compared to the mouth. But
0: yeah,
1: whatever. But that just, again, the level of planning and detail, and like you said, surveying they had to do to kind of do this layer by layer. Mm-hmm. Like, let's get the rough shape and then go back. I mean, you can imagine sculpting on a small scale, but sculpting on the side of a mountain with 400 men, like that's, yeah, it's pretty impressive. And that was what I found really interesting about the museum, because it showed how they did it. It showed some of the equipment they used to almost like rappel down and have men in buckets while they're carving. It was just, yeah, really neat to see.
0: It's pretty amazing.
1: Yeah.
0: And I think at one point, like at the end, his son actually took over. Mm-hmm. He got he was older, of course, and got too ill to continue. And his son took over and finished it off. And of course, they built all the other things around it right, as it went on and everything. So really is an amazing place to stop by. You should do it, especially if you're in the area, or make it the central part of a journey. And then there's so much other things, mm-hmm, to do around there that it makes for an incredible, like, epic road trip. Because we left there. We left before the lighting ceremony, mm-hmm, because we were like, well, there's enough light. Let's, right next door is Custer State Park, which is an incredible state park.
1: Yeah.
0: So incredible that a lot of people wonder why it's not a national park.
1: I agree.
0: And I don't know what goes into that selection, why it hasn't been updated to that. But it is, I think, if you don't have time for national parks, this will scratch that itch.
1: Yes, absolutely.
0: It is one of those kind of places. But right down from Mount Rushmore is a highway called 16A. But it turns into, and it's kind of better known as, Iron Mountain Road.
1: Yeah, which we didn't know.
0: I didn't know. We're doing all this. Of course, blind. Yeah. Like you said, it was a last minute trip. We didn't really do a whole lot of
1: planning
0: around that and everything. Yeah. But in the evening time, this is kind of the back way into Custer State Park. Mm-hmm. The entrance is at the end of this road, basically. And we're losing daylight fast. We're going down this road. Automatically going down there, we're seeing all kinds of wildlife.
1: Yeah.
0: Deer everywhere.
1: Yeah, and we didn't know it had a specific name. We just, when we came out of the park, coming in, we had seen the sign that was like, opposite the park is the direction to Custer State Park. So we're like, okay, we'll go drive through there quickly, mm-hmm, and see what we can see at night. Because we found we see more wildlife first thing in the morning or later in the evening. And we're like, let's be smart and go see wildlife in the evening. So we come out of the Mount Rushmore Park and take that very next exit, which we think is taking us into the park. We don't know it's this special Iron Mountain Road, which is, it's a thing in itself.
0: Yeah.
1: Like it's a thing in itself that the next day when we were at Custer State Park and we went to the visitor center, the lady asked us, have you driven Iron Mountain Road yet? Yeah. And we're like, yes, we did last night. Yeah. So you have to drive this road at some point.
0: Absolutely. It is intentionally, or was intentionally, designed as its own scenic experience. It is equipped with sharp curves, hairpin turns. It has three narrow tunnels. The tunnels are designed at least in the daytime or after the lighting ceremony or, mm-hmm, whatever. A lot of the tunnels, once you come into them, it's designed to highlight Mount Rushmore, mm-hmm, in the distance.
1: Okay.
0: So, or coming from one way anyway, the other way, I guess you're not seeing anything. But it has these beautiful spiral pigtail bridges, mm-hmm, that we came across that, again, it's all designed for just another experience to this park, which, right, I think is just brilliant. The way they did it, unfortunately for us, we're fighting daylight. We're fighting, running out of daylight. And, you know, we didn't make it all the way down.
1: No.
0: Iron Mountain.
1: We got over halfway, though.
0: Yeah. Before we decided to turn back because it was going to put us on the other side near the Custer State Park entrance. Keep in mind, we'd been driving all day. We had been seeing stuff all day. And it was already like 9.
1: It was about 9 o'clock.
0: 9 o'clock at night.
1: The sun's setting. And as part of this being a scenic drive experience, there's no streetlights that I recall at all. So we knew it was going to be very dark coming back. And let me just re- remind everybody what you said, sharp curves, hairpin turns, hairpin turns, and by narrow tunnels, they are one way. So traffic on the other side has to stop for you to make your way through.
0: Yeah.
1: There's wildlife standing in the streets. So this was not something we wanted to do in total darkness. So we made the decision about halfway down the mountain to get out, see an overlook, and then turn around and go back. But at this point, we had seen so many deer already. At one point, there was just deer in the middle of the road, and we just kind of stopped.
0: Deer? Deerises? I don't know.
1: Something.
0: You've heard it both ways? Okay. And, you know, I think that overlook we stopped at, we could still see part of Mount Rushmore. It's very beautiful, but, like, you add in driving all day, you know, I have terrible eyesight during the daytime, much less nighttime. So, like, it's on you to, like, help us survive. We're going around here, and these deer, at this point, they're not even moving out of the road. They're just looking at us like, bro, I dare you. Yeah. I dare you in your little car, you know. And, like, Chief, he lost his license years ago, so he can't help us drive.
1: He was sleeping,
0: but, like, we made a plan right then and there. Like, we're going to get up early. We're going to come back to Custer State Park because it was, number one, it was unusually hot.
1: It was.
0: So it was really hot in the area. Like, I'm talking over, I think it was triple digits.
1: Yes, and everywhere we went, everybody was saying, it's never this hot here.
0: It's never this hot. Like, yeah, we brought it from Vegas.
1: Right.
0: It's a special gift from us to you. Just unbearable heat.
1: Yeah.
0: So, you know, you want to do that. But I think, like, in the middle of the day, it's probably that Iron Mountain Road is probably less dramatic as it is in the mornings or the evenings. The wildlife's probably not as active.
1: Yeah.
0: It's probably way busier.
1: Probably,
0: oh my gosh. Yeah. Getting out of there, the people that were just riding our bumper.
1: There was a group of like four or five cars behind us that just stayed right on our bumper the whole way.
0: And they didn't care.
1: They did not. And it's the whole highway is only about 17 miles long. So we did almost 10 miles of it, I think. And there was one car in front of us going. But coming out, it was people leaving the park and they were just in a hurry. So
0: we decided, you know what, first thing in the morning, we're going to get up. We're going to come back. Yeah, give this Custer the old college try.
1: And well, because we thought that was the only way into the park, too. Little did we know there was another entrance.
0: On Scale Travel Show, keep it right here.

0: Hi, everyone. Welcome back to the show. Jeremy Long here with my co-host and co-explorer, Amy.
1: Hello.
0: We're in Las Vegas in the Diamondback Land Surveying Studios talking about our time in the Black Hills of South Dakota. Getting up early now. Got to go ahead and get a fresh good night's sleep. Wake up bright and early in the morning at our lodging in Rapid City, South Dakota, and go to Custer State Park, which I'm telling you, man, there's, I don't know. I got to know the reasons why it's not a national park. It's so beautiful.
1: I agree.
0: Custer State Park, it covers approximately 71,000 acres. So even if it became a national park, it would be one of the smaller ones, but it is South Dakota's first and largest state park. So there's still something there. You know, it gives you those different Black Hill landscapes. And it still sees about 2 million visitors a year.
1: Oh, wow.
0: I think because of some of the, you know, the proximity to other things as well. They all kind of feed off each other, which, again, it makes for a great stop. I mean, Mount Rushmore, of course. Mm-hmm. And then later you have the Crazy Horse Memorial and some other I mean, there's all kinds of outdoors.
1: Yeah.
0: And other state parks kind of around that area as well.
1: Yeah, there were several other things in the area that night before we woke up to go to Custer State Park. I looked up and thought if we had more time here, I would want to go do this. So I feel like at some point we will make our way back there and we will do more. But I absolutely think we will go back to Custer because we didn't do it all. Even though it's a smallish park, it's pretty big to try to do everything in one day. And this is one of these parks I've heard a lot about over the years.
0: Yeah.
1: And people will frequently say, if you want to see bison or you want that experience, this is oftentimes a better park to do that than Yellowstone or Theodore Roosevelt National Park. And I think we had a great experience there.
0: I think outside of like geysers and like geothermal things, this has a lot of what Yellowstone has.
1: Right.
0: Maybe the giant waterfalls.
1: Yeah.
0: Things like that. But I mean, it still has places like Sylvan Lake and Needles Highway that offer these unique experiences, like very unique to Custer.
1: Right.
0: And it offers a lot of the same Yellowstone, like the bison. And if you just want to see wildlife without, you know, 5 million people descending on it.
1: Exactly.
0: Where it can get really, really busy. But South Dakota first consolidated a bunch of scatterings of public lands into this large block that they would later call Custer State Forest. In 1912, the state park was officially established in 1919. And, you know, there you go. So the park's early wildlife program included 36 bison that they purchased in 1914, 12 pronghorn that they purchased in 1916, and, of course, some bighorn sheep that they introduced in 1922 to kind of, you know, get the whole thing rolling. And now they got giant herds of bison.
1: They do. In the little visitor center that we stopped in at first, it has a video that's playing in there. And I popped in for maybe 5 minutes because I want to say it was like a 15-20 minute video.
0: I lost you. I was like, where the heck did you go?
1: Yeah, it was already going. I didn't want to wait for the next one. So I popped in and they talked about how bison were going extinct and there were less than 1,000 bison in the entire world. And they've, through programs here and at Yellowstone and a few other parks, they've helped repopulate. And so now there's, you know, they've come back, but it was such a, they were losing so many bison due to poaching and things like that, that they really needed to make an effort to preserve the animal. And that's why some of these state and national parks do have bison on the property.
0: Well, like we said a couple of times now, Custer is a state park, so your national park passes don't cover admission. It is $25 per vehicle when you go, but it's valid for up to 7 days. Mm. So you get it, and you can come back 7 consecutive days and check it all out, right? Travelers passing straight through on certain sections of highway like 16A or Southern Highway 87 may be exempt, but using park facilities and the wildlife loop requires a license if they do catch you. And we did see a lot of park rangers activity and like in the parking lots and stuff like that. So they're looking for, they give you the little thing you got to put on your windshield.
1: The exit we actually left, it was a different one than we came into.
0: The Bluebell entrance.
1: It had gates, like mm-hmm. entrance gates, but nobody was working those. So you could just drive in, but they also had the ticket machines over to the side. So that's where they're saying you can get in.
2: Are you encouraging people from passing?
1: No, I'm saying it is possible to get in without paying the fee. Mm-hmm. But as you said, there are park rangers. And if they see your car, because they gave us a red sticker thing to put in the window. And if yeah. they see your car without the sticker, you will get fined.
0: So we came in from the area, the road that joins from the city of Hermosa. Mm-hmm. You find that on the map. And we, like you said, went to the visitor center there where they'll give you the very nice park ranger lady. Mm-hmm. And the video that you were watching that was narrated by one Kevin Costner.
1: Yes.
0: they said she made it. She was just like, I am assuming you guys are starting right here at the wildlife loop where yeah. the loop began right at this visitor center. And we said, of course we are. We had no idea what we were doing, but yes, absolutely. But the wildlife loop runs about 18 miles between the eastern portion of the park to the Bluebell entrance was the entrance that you mm-hmm. were talking about that sits over in the western area. The road crosses basically kind of open prairie, open land. Mm-hmm. And that's the hope is that you see these animals just,
1: yeah,
0: you know, in their, well, in a sort of natural habitat. And like just doing their thing so you can observe.
1: Yeah. Well, and that's part of what the video said, too, is that this is their natural habitat. They're, as you said, bison and deer and bighorn sheep and antelope. And they have purposely preserved this space because it is their natural habitat. Right. So we leave. Well, we actually walk out of the visitor center and the first animal we see, and I was surprised, is a turtle in the parking lot. And I was like, what's that weird looking rock? And it ended up being a turtle because there was a little pond right there.
0: And that rock has legs and a mouth.
1: He was just sitting there and no one else saw this turtle except for us.
0: And we're like amazed. People are like, have these hillbillies never seen sticks before? We're just like, ooh.
1: But then we leave and we get on the wildlife loop, which is more, I would say, like a horseshoe on the southern part
0: yep.
1: of the park. Mm-hmm. And we're, I don't know, 2 minutes in, and I pull out our little camera and I'm filming you, and you say, you know, knowing our luck, we're probably not going to see anything.
0: Which is the best thing to say, because life loves to just make me wrong all the time. So I start out every trip by saying, we're probably not going to see anything, so that life will be like, you're wrong. Here's an animal. And sure enough, as soon as you say that.
1: Yeah, we kind of come over a little rise and there's car stopped and just this big herd of bison all just hanging out right there on the side of the road.
0: Hanging out, man. Just sitting. I mean, young ones, old ones, you know.
1: In between ones.
0: In between ones. Middle-aged bison who are just tired of your stuff. All right. But they're just right by the side of the road. So mm-hmm. cars are being very careful. It's good to see it. You're not seeing some of that tomfoolery you see at Yellowstone sometimes where idiots are running towards bears and stuff. People are in their cars. They're taking pictures, but they're being very careful because these mm-hmm. bison, especially calves, are like right there.
1: Yeah.
0: I mean, you could reach out and pick up a fluffy calf,
1: a baby.
0: Bison calf. Don't do that.
1: Well, there were some very large adult ones standing literally on the edge of the street. And yeah. there was a car sort of blocked by it. And yeah. so for a couple of minutes, we were all just like parked basically until that one decided to let us pass. But mm-hmm. that's part of the experience. You just don't know.
0: Yeah. I think right before that, we actually saw some pronghorn.
1: We did.
0: Just out, like there was a couple just out, just like grazing in a field. Mm-hmm. No big herd of those or anything, but I don't think they're giant herd animals.
1: No.
0: I might be wrong there. But so early morning, we saw. I mean, right off the bat on the wildlife loop, it was already worth the money and the time mm-hmm. spent to get there early morning. told you to get there. And it was, I would say overall, like if you're looking at it also from a time perspective, at least set aside 90 minutes to like 2 hours or so.
1: Yeah.
0: And that's just kind of being generous. That's also not counting, like we just said, bison were kind of in the middle of the road. We were sitting there for a few minutes because you got to wait on them. You can't like mm-hmm. get out and like push them out of the way or anything. Right. I don't recommend that. Don't do that. but yeah. So, I mean, if you're looking at it from a time perspective, keep that in mind
1: yeah,
0: as well.
1: Yeah, because there were a couple of times that happened a little bit farther into the park where they have the actual corrals for the animals. And I mm-hmm. guess this is where they do some of the like veterinary and research work on the different herds. Traffic was stopped there too, and we're like, what's going on? Is everybody just trying to figure out how to get, like, it's just a four-way stop. And then we realized there was a pronghorn right there on the side of the road, and that's why everybody was stopped at the intersection so that they could get pictures of it. So yeah. we sat there for a couple of minutes too, and everybody respectfully took a photo and some video and then moved on. Yeah. And we got our photo and video too.
0: So you may ask yourself, like, how these herds are kind of managed. You know, they started, like I said, with 36 bison that were purchased in 1914. Going unchecked, these animals could then, mm-hmm. you know, kind of blow up in population and start, you know, food sources could go bad and getting mm-hmm. out of the park could become an issue and everything. So because the park has these limited grazing areas, again, one of the smaller, if it was a national park, it would probably be one of the smaller ones, right? 71,000 acres sounds like a lot, but grazing lands are not. So each fall, riders gather the animals together during their world-famous Buffalo Roundup. Okay, that's and I think part of the movie you were watching was talking about the Buffalo Roundup, that you can come into the park and visitors can actually watch.
1: Yeah, yeah.
0: I want to do that.
1: I do too. It looks really neat. They bring in cowboys and they
0: bring in real cowboys.
1: Real cowboys, and they herd the bison, and visitors are behind a makeshift fence so that they can't get to you. You can watch all the activity.
0: Absolutely. So they do this. It allows them to count the herd, vaccinate and brand the calves, perform health checks on the herd, determine which animals will remain. And they actually will sell a certain amount, a limited amount of surplus animals at auction. So it's not just a spectacle. It actually keeps the herd from exceeding what the land can support there, which is
1: right,
0: which is really great for the animals overall.
1: Yeah, I really want to go back because it does seem like just one of those things that you will never, ever see in this day and time unless you are specifically looking for it. And it just seems like a really cool activity to watch.
0: Well, they also besides bison too, prairie dogs. Mm-hmm. We talked about the pronghorns. They do have bighorn sheep, although I didn't see
1: any. Of those.
0: And the other thing were the wild burros that were supposed to be around. Were kind of like on everything. Oh, come see the wild burros and everything. I didn't see any wild burros.
1: Nope.
0: They must have been in a different part of the park.
1: Maybe.
0: All right. Well, whatever. Unscale Travel Show. No burros here. We'll be right back.

0: Hi, everyone. Welcome back to the Unscaled Travel Show. Jeremy Long here with my co-host, Amy.
1: Hello.
0: Check us out online, unscaledtravelshow.com. You know, at the end of this wildlife loop, there are a number of things to go do that we didn't have the time for. Mm-hmm. We mentioned Needles Highway. Needles Highway is this kind of another scenic loop where, there's just like these incredible rock formations.
1: Yeah.
0: Are all around, and it takes another couple of hours to do, and they have tunnels you can drive mm-hmm. through. Some of the tunnels are only the size of like a vehicle.
1: Yeah.
0: So it makes for a very tight experience that a lot of people love to take video at. We didn't have time for all of that. There's also a beautiful lake, Sylvan Lake, which a lot of people go to mm-hmm. to, cool off in these hot days. I think it would have been refreshing to actually go by Sylvan Lake. We came out to the Bluebell entrance. Mm-hmm. That's where we came out of. If at this entrance, if you go left, you go south on 87, like just 5 miles or so down the road is another national park.
1: Right.
0: Wind Cave National Park.
1: Yeah.
0: Which we wanted to do, which originally when we were talking about it, like, okay, let's go to Wind Cave too. Cause it's right there. Mm-hmm. But you have to plan weeks in advance to get tickets to go into the cave because it's exactly. all, they sell out very quickly. There were no entrance times yeah. on our days anywhere around it, or we would probably have
1: done yeah. it. Like you can get into the park without a reservation, mm-hmm. but several of the caves you can only get into if you're part of a tour, and those tickets do sell out well in advance. Yeah. A few of the other caves, they all sell tickets for. Those are first come, first serve. So we could have done some of them, but not all of them. And the whole reason to go to the Wind Cave National Park is to see the caves. Yeah. So we made the decision, since we could not get in and see all the caves, to go, just skip it for this trip and plan a return trip in the future and base it on ticket times for yeah. the Wind Cave National Park so we can see that.
0: So definitely, you know, what we would change or maybe go back and do next time is reserve the Wind Cave tickets well in advance to mm-hmm. go over there, because I would absolutely come back to Custer State Park. But I would maybe give Custer an even fuller, complete day.
1: Right.
0: Even more time to go back and drive Iron Mountain Road during the daytime. See some of the scenic stops and the tunnels mm-hmm. that highlight Mount Rushmore that we didn't get to see and do. And, maybe make time for either Needles Highway or going by Sylvan Lake or something yeah. like that. I don't know. What do you think?
1: Yeah, I agree, because you don't realize the wildlife loop is going to take at least 2 hours. Yeah. And the Needles Highway, they say to estimate at least an hour for that one by itself. So, and then if you want to go see the lake, you're looking at 4 hours here, and we had budgeted 2 to 3 hours most. So I think next time we have to give it a full day and really experience Custer State Park.
0: Yeah, and there's tons of trails too
1: yeah.
0: throughout the park. And being a state park, they're a lot more lax with animals mm-hmm. going with you on these trails as compared to like national parks where mm-hmm. dogs can't go. So like having Chief with us, I think we would make some more time, go on some trails. Do some more stuff like that. Keep it right here on Scale Travel Show. We'll be right back.

0: Hi, everyone. Welcome back to the Unscaled Travel Show. I'm Jeremy. She's Amy. You know. Come on. At this point, yeah, no. Check us out online, unscaledtravelshow.com. We appreciate it. And to our sponsors, Diamondback Land Surveying. I should have talked to Trent about this. Should have had him because I know he would nerd out over the whole surveying thing. He would, absolutely. Talk. How do you make a big old eyeball and then not make a too small mouth? Or a way too big mouth.
1: How big are they?
0: On Mount Rushmore. At the end of the, I don't know what, at the end of the wildlife loop, because now that's what I'm thinking about. Thinking about a big old eyeball. And like, then the sculptor would have to be like, well, I plan on it being like Picasso anyway. You know, one big eyeball or something.
1: One big eye, one tiny eye, no ear.
0: There you go. Or the ear down on the chin or something like that. Okay, so anyway, at the end of the Bluebell loop, the wildlife loop, we ended at the Bluebell entrance, mm-hmm. kind of like on the west side of the park. And like I mentioned, if you go left right there, 5-10 miles down the street is Wind Cave National Park. So if you're checking off national parks, boom, that's a natural thing as long as you get tickets to the actual caves. Otherwise, there's no point, right? Instead, we turn north on Highway 87. We wanted to head up to Custer, the actual town of Custer, and then up eventually to Deadwood.
1: Yeah.
0: Which was just kind of a thing for me. It was so nice of you to let me just kind of, you know.
1: My sweet history nerd.
0: I don't know. But that route also carries you toward another popular stop, which is Crazy Horse Memorial. Mm-hmm. Another thing that I think a private family started digging into the hills of some land that they own. I think they owned it. And started, you know, carving out a memorial to the warrior Crazy Horse. And it's been under construction for years. It's unfinished right now. But it's another one of these things that's also visible from the highway.
1: Yeah. Well, and they say it's unfinished, but it looks incredible. I don't know what they're still doing, but I say you could be finished now. And maybe they're adding to it, but yes, the pictures of it are incredible. And you can take the road from the highway up to it, park, go on to literally the platform underneath it. So you are close enough that you can reach out and touch it, although I imagine they don't encourage that. But we were trying to get to Deadwood so you could spend some time there. And so we thought, okay, well, maybe it'll be like Mount Rushmore. We can see it from the highway. And we were very pleasantly surprised that not only can you see it from the highway, you can see it. It's pretty clear for a while because the trees kind of fall away. And so we had several minutes of just seeing the mountain in the distance. And it's close enough that you can still see all the details in the face.
0: Pretty impressive. Mm-hmm. Pretty impressive. Now, again, just like we were saying with Mount Rushmore, you could skip it and you get the gist of it. You see it from a distance or whatever. But I think, I mean, you, of course, don't get everything else that comes along with it. So next time, I think if we have more time, we'll also kind of make that a purposeful stop.
1: Yeah.
0: But this time we just kind of saw it from the road. We were like, wow, this is super impressive.
1: But and my understanding is very similar to Mount Rushmore in that it's a whole memorial complex. So there is more to it than just seeing the carving itself. But we needed to get to Deadwood so that you could
0: go to
1: a graveyard, which is one of your favorite things in the world.
0: I spend more time in graveyards. We talk about this often.
1: We
0: now.
1: Do because every trip we end up in at least one graveyard.
0: Even when we don't plan it that way.
1: It just happens.
0: We're in Alaska. Yeah. Like we were going to go see bears and stuff like that. And still we ended up in multiple graveyards. We did. I don't know what's going on here. But anyway, from the city of Custer, which actually looks pretty nice. Nice little place.
1: A cute little town.
0: Little community. We drove north of the Black Hills toward a couple hours north anyway to Deadwood, which, like you said, it's one of these places that if you do study any kind of Wild West, and I've been studying Wild West now for years, but more so this last year and a half, I've been really like digging into the history, doing multiple stories that you can find on YouTube at Unscaled Stories. And one of those in particular was about Wild Bill Hickok, more of his life and how he began than anything else. But this, of course, was his final stop in his life. And number one, when we go there, sometimes you have towns that hang on to this Wild West history and now have gotten a little kitschy about it.
1: Yeah.
0: And I'm not going to call anyone out, even though I could. But and then you have towns like Tombstone who kind of do a mix of it. But then there's like Deadwood. Deadwood seems like so much nicer.
1: It was interesting.
0: Than a lot of these other Wild West towns that I've
1: called. I truly was not expecting it to be as big as it was.
0: Yeah.
1: For there to be as many people. There were so many people there. And I don't even think it was like a special weekend. There was just a ton of people there. And I think they've done a good job of preserving the history.
0: Mm-hmm.
1: But they also know that they are a tourist stop and they are catering to that. Yeah. So a lot of places to eat, a lot of souvenir shops. Right.
0: I think that's a good point.
1: Kind of right on the edge of. Is it still the Deadwood people are coming to visit or is it turning into something else?
0: I think, again, that's what I was just about to say. That's a good point. Like they're doing a good job of holding on to the history, holding on to the thing that I guess brought them to the dance, mm-hmm. so to speak, but also moving forward.
1: Mm-hmm.
0: Because it's not, they don't do a whole lot of, there are special times. They do reenactments of like the death of Wild Bill Hickok. And the Jack McCall who shot him and mm-hmm. capturing him and all that stuff. They do have those times where they do those kind of things, but it's not like an all day thing where. So I feel like Tombstone is like still has the closed street that's dirt and you can ride the carriages and all that stuff, but which is a little bit different.
1: Everything in Tombstone. And I feel like we're kind of bagging on Tombstone, but you have to pay to do all these different things in Tombstone. Like we had to pay to go see the reenactment. In Deadwood, it's just in the middle of the street. And I do want to point out, like, it's the historic part of their town, like that's where all the tourists were. Mm-hmm. It is a place people live. We did drive out to the actual cemetery where Wild Bill is buried, and there were tourists over there. It is another stop that people go to, but it didn't feel kitschy over there. When you're in that, what's considered the historic part that they have started rebuilding or making more appealing to tourists, that part was very crowded and just people everywhere. But we made our first stop at the cemetery.
0: Okay. Yes, we made our first stop at the cemetery, which is actually Mount Moriah Cemetery. So this is the one that sits above Deadwood. It is kind of this is an actual, you know, a lot of towns had Boot Hill cemeteries. Mm-hmm. That was just what they were called back then, you know. But this one, their Boot Hill, actually is the first one I've seen that sits in an actual like mountaintop, like Boot Hill. Like there's an actual hill there. So much so that you have to climb up it, and they have graves, famous mm-hmm. graves, grave markers all the way through. But the most famous one, of course, is Wild Bill. Right next to him is Calamity Jane, and a number of other legends of the West whose final stop was in and around Tombstone. So a number of people there. It is a couple of dollars. It is like,
1: yeah, I think it was $2 or $3.
0: $2 or $3 to actually go in.
1: Pets are not allowed, obviously. It's a cemetery.
0: It was cash only.
1: Yeah.
0: I had to find an ATM in the middle of, I'm like, where do I have an ATM?
1: We don't carry cash.
0: The gift store has an ATM. So, or just have some cash on you like a normal person. But I didn't. So like, yeah, it is like $2 to go in there. The more famous graves are like iron barred off and everything. So people mm-hmm. can't go and still think they had for a number of years, Wild Bill's tombstone and everything was desecrated, things taken away from it, people wanting pictures. They've rebuilt it several times over the years. And now finally it's like this really nice memorial, but also trying to be respectful to people's, you know, final resting places. Like I said, right next to him as her final wish, Calamity Jane wanted to be buried next to her good friend.
1: I wonder how he felt about that.
0: If you do a little bit of research, he was friends with her, but he was like, they weren't like lovers or anything like that. They weren't romantic. And he even said, he's quoted at one point as saying, I have no use for this woman or whatever. And she loved her friend Wild Bill, and her last wish was purportedly to be buried next to him. And so for all eternity, they're linked And there's all there's all kinds of figures from the towns. I mean, they have just a beautifully weird history. And there's all kinds of people that are buried in proximity to Wild Bill. They have markers. They have an audio tour that you can go and see these grave markers and you know, throughout the town's history and everything. So it's a really fun first stop before you ever go down to the city to, you can go see the place where Wild Bill was shot. You can see the place where Jack McCall was caught. And all of those places are clearly marked, like we said. But it's really one of those, like, you park and you get out and you start walking around and you start doing some things. And it's just, like you said, I think it sits right on the edge of being like, is this starting to become too much of a, like a tourist trap?
1: Yeah.
0: Or, you know, are they doing enough to, like, preserve the actual history without making, like, making it out to be this?
1: I think it's right on the edge. Yeah. It's right on the edge. The fact that you can actually go see a lot of this, they do have museums. There was, I believe, another museum in a house that we didn't have time to stop in. But there were a lot of things that I do feel does really preserve the history, and it's not all just a money grab. So that's where I think it's staying just on this side of being tourist trap, whereas some of the other towns we've gone to, every single thing you have to pay to get into.
0: Yeah.
1: Oh, you want to walk into this historical house? It's a $5 entry fee kind of thing. Yeah. Where this one is like, yes, we have all this stuff. It may be $1 or $2 just to help us maintain, but it's, you're still getting the history part of it.
0: It looked well maintained.
1: Yes. And that's the other thing. It was so much nicer than I thought it was going to be.
0: Yeah. I mean, there are so many towns like this that you go into and you have to pay for certain, and I don't mind paying for things, whatever. But like, you go into it and you're like, what is this money going towards? Yeah. Because it hasn't been painted in years. It's literally falling down around you. Like, who's getting this money and why?
1: Like, they want it to be authentic.
0: And they go, oh, this is authentic. Like, was it falling down like when people lived in it?
1: I would say Deadwood was considerably nicer than I thought it would be. And I think when it's cooler, we go back and we really explore more of the town. Absolutely.
0: Deadwood couldn't be cooler, though. Yeah, we had fun. Custer State Park, Mount Rushmore, Deadwood. That's a heck of a road trip. Thanks for joining us, Unscaled Travel Show. Find us online. We'll see you guys next time.

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I am your host, Alan Herrick, and I'll be here guiding you through the lush sonic forests. I invite you to sit back, relax, and let the sounds wander around inside your head.

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We started off this week's broadcast with Ectosphere and Affexia, and the track 1-6, Her Eyes. Torn from Beyond gave us Lights in the Water, followed by Taser McFiction Zap, and the track The Burnout, which is currently meandering along at the moment. Coming up after this will be Raffaella Brigante and Bliss Opera, and the track Silva Oscura.

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And in the 30 minutes before the top of the hour, we started out with Raffaella Bragante and Bliss Opera with Selva Oscura. We followed that up with Weak Adjective in the track Schultz Engel. Paranoist and Bliss Opera gave you Oniric Gates, Strange Rooms. And then you heard Taser McFiction Zap and the track Klaus's Revenge, End Chase Theme. Before we hit the top of the hour, right now the sounds of EEM, that's E-E-E-M, from their Sequence 7 release, Shores of Midgard.

have been listening to Disperse Dispatch episode number 790. In the last set of music, you heard Logan 3 Double with Sunday Morning Drive. Sigil of Time and Miro Cobb brought you Urban Desolation Signal. And then you heard Wave Resistance and Collapse of Empire. Johnny, Johnny, Johnny gave you Puddles, Stones. And right now, the sounds of Summons of Shining Ruins with Hishinuma. We will close out this week's broadcast with David Tagg and the track Sirene 3 from the release Sirene.

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Thanks for listening. This is Michael Boyd. You're listening to A Slow Shift Into. You just heard the Animus Lodge tell me about the corridor. Before that, awesome new Dead Voices on Air track called Clatch. And opening the show tonight is Anna Johnson, Pull the Light, from the Swarm of Tongues LP, soon to be issued by Somnomage. Coming up next, you're going to hear Anthene, Dread Beyond.

That was Boy Genius and Ye Vagabonds, The Parting Glass. Before that, you heard The Bug and Disfig, the track called Vanishing. Before that, Peter Noten, Come Undone, and this set opened with Anthine, Dread Beyond. Coming up next and closing out the show is a track called Exploring the Shontian Caves of on Venus by Homogenized Terrestrials from the Somnomage Unknown Territory series. Thanks for listening, and I'll be back next month with some new sounds.

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I'm Marilyn Ray Beyer. Welcome to The Midnight Special, made possible in part by Mr. and Mrs. Norman R. Bobbins, the Robert Thomas Bobbins Foundation, and an anonymous donor, brought to you from the Renee Crown Public Media Center. We are in the dog days of August, and we've got lots of songs about that.

They are the Heists, a husband and wife duo from Juneau, Alaska. And on their album From the Land of Rusted Dreams, they do the traditional Black Dog Blues, Dog Days of August, from terrific blues duo the late Cephas and Wiggins. Dog Days of August followed Dog Days, Amy Spies performing live on Folk Stage with Megan Palmer and John Erickson. Now we're going to

a French idiom, which I cannot pronounce in French, but Zoe Lewis made a song out of When Dog Meets Wolf, a French idiom for twilight, when you can't tell a dog from a wolf.

0: Mary Gaucher wrote that thoughtful song with Beth Nielsen Chapman. Dark Enough to See the Stars is the title song from a 2022 album, with Jamie Harris on backing vocals and Fats Kaplan on pedal steel. Christine Collister from Great Britain takes on Bruce Coburn's Whole Night Sky, Nick Drake, the classic Black-Eyed Dog, and speaking of metaphor, When Dog Meets Wolf, a metaphor for twilight and what mysterious and dangerous things might happen at that moment, Zoe Lewis, Rotary Phone. Well, carrying on with our ideas about the dog days of summer, we've got Connie Calder with her family band performing live on Folk Stage. And this is a piece that doesn't get aired very often.
1: Well, she told us that this pre-concert was something that you wouldn't hear normally and might not hear tomorrow. So we decided to start with a song. We're going to start with another song that we normally start with. And then I thought, wait a minute, no. We're going to start with something that you'd never hear unless it was requested or there was a small, tiny human in the front row. This is from this is from a book I have called A Poodle in Paris. And I love it because I get to actually put on my French voice that I love so well. That kind of the voice that says lingerie. You know, that kind of thing, that kind of voice. And it came out of me, of course, when my kids were little, I would imagine that perhaps dogs had a secret life. Perhaps they are right now in their own little studio listening to their favorite, you know, folk singer, dog folk singer, Céline Bichon or something like that, and Alanis Morissette, or perhaps they're, and perhaps they're drinking little cocktails out of glasses shaped like toilets. Anyway, so I imagine if they had their secret life, of course, there would be a... I saw this standard bred poodle sitting in a sports car at the Vancouver Ferry. And she was just like unbelievable. She was white, white standard bred poodle. She was all coiffed. She had everything. She'd just stand there and watched us go by as if dare to talk to me in my sports car. So that became the image for my poodle in Paris.

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And every dachshund and terrier and corgi would beg for each encore she'd

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But he's handsome and charming, and his tail wag is disarming.

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Chase your tail if you like running around. But my friend, if you want to learn to fly free, you can't keep both paws on the ground." And then he turned back around and showed me his rear end, as if to say, "Kick if you..."

0: much more. Or as Aces will say, if you lie where you are, what are you hurrying for?
1: What are you hurrying for?
2: My dog Charger was one of those big, goofy dogs that carries a log around all day. A mutt with claims to all 7 dog groups. You know, the kind of dog that would have joined the army for the food. He never saved my life, or if he did, he never let on that he had. But when he passed away, man, I grieved buckets. So when my girlfriend Mary said she found a puppy, I told her, I'm not ready, Mary. Nevertheless, there stood Fafner, a dachshund, a wiener dog. I looked at the floor next to him. I says, who did that? Oh, she says, it looks like he had a little accident. I look around the house and there's more accidents than a liquor store parking lot. I look at Fafner, and I know you're not supposed to anthropomorphize dogs, but that face was definitely Lutheran guilt. Mary says, he's special. He's a show dog. He has papers and everything. A show dog? No, my mind flashes to those dogs that resemble cleaning implements, perfume, powdered and pampered dogs the color of marshmallows and a box of Lucky Charms. I remember seeing a bumper sticker once that read, please don't tell my mother you saw me at a dog show. She thinks I play piano at a whorehouse. Mary says, why don't you get to know him? So Fafner and I go out for a walk, and I learn when people see a dachshund, they have to yell, a wiener dog, like a rainbow, a Shriner, a shooting star, a clown, a nudist colony, busloads of children going by, a wiener dog. And as we pass my local motorcycle coffee shop, I am waiting for the taunts and jeers, references to Fafner as foodstuffs for their larger dogs, when a leather-clad man named Zach steps up and says, nice dog. I say, what? Yeah, he says, that's a good-looking dog. Really? Yeah, good confirmation. Huh. Yeah, and he says, and there's nothing that'll go through a sack full of rats faster than a dachshund. Wow. Now the guys are looking with new reverence, and I decide it's best to get Fafner out of there before one of them says, hey, I happen to have a sack full of rats at home. When I get home, I ask Mary, hey, Mary, when is that next dog show? And before you know it, I got more leashes than belts. I got a house full of wiener dog doormats, gravy boats, knick-knack, bric-a-brac, call me what you will. But when I put on a pair of pants, there is liver in one pocket and plastic bags in another. I gotta admit, I got it bad, but it is not entirely my fault. Dogs have been an intricate part of our culture from the mother of Romulus and Remus to Scooby-Doo. To some extent, they're our creation. We've bred them to carry our burdens, guard our loved ones, hunt, herd, entertain. In ancient Egypt, the white on the chest of the pharaoh hound was encouraged to reflect the light of the moon for hunting at night. Long ears and wrinkles of bloodhounds are designed to hold scent. Some dogs were bred to keep queens warm on cold nights. Chihuahuas, much misunderstood by our culture, were revered by the Aztecs to lead you across the great river that divides this life from the hereafter. In a very deep place, I feel that's where Charger waits for me now, in the smoking lounge, hanging out with a bunch of chihuahuas. I remember a little prayer that goes, please, Lord, make me the man my dog thinks I am. Ain't it the truth? When the world turned on Nixon, he turned to checkers. We can learn a lot from dogs. Loyalty, how to properly welcome someone home. There's words in the American Kennel Club show manual. They refer to dachshunds, but I think they are words to live by. It says, scars achieved in battle will not count against contestants. Now that's gotta make you feel better about yourself.
3: Superb storyteller from the Twin Cities, Kevin Kling, and his tale of dogs, Dan Pelletier's story of Aces the dog, and the hilarious Connie Calder with her husband, Paul, and son, Gabriel, live on Folk Stage in 2024, A Poodle in Paris. I'm Marilyn Ray Beyer. This is the Midnight Special. Music lovers around the world are mourning the sudden loss of Glenn Hansard from Dublin, an award-winning songwriter who died in a motorcycle accident. We have a few songs to mark his passing, including one that he co-wrote with Martha Wainwright.

Glenn Hansard, who died in a single motorcycle crash after an evening at a traditional Irish session at one of his favorite pubs in Ireland, will always be remembered for his many gifts. We heard Glenn Hansard, This Gift, from his Rhythm and Repose album. Josh Ritter, whose career was launched by Glenn Hansard and the Frames, stars in The Crown from the album Heaven or Someplace as Nice. We heard Celtic Thunder with his famous Oscar-winning song Falling Slowly. And Martha Wainwright co-wrote with Glenn Hansard the song One of Us from her 2016 album Goodnight City. And Godspeed, Glenn Hansard.

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1: Hi, and welcome to Whose Pet Is This? Tonight's contestant is Claire from Guildford. She's a 29-year-old working mum, and she's still got a great body. Got any pets yourself, Claire?
2: No.
1: Great. You know the rules, Claire. We're going to bring out a mystery pet, and you have two yes or no answer questions to help you guess whose pet this is. If you guess correctly, you'll win a whole year's free electricity. Do you like electricity, Claire?
2: I think so.
1: Of course you do. Who doesn't? I like you, Claire. Do you want to kiss me? Should we kiss? Okay. Bring out the first mystery pet. Here he is, Claire. He's a 2-year-old Jack Russell called Trumps, and here's a hint for you. He's been castrated. Okay, Claire, we don't want him to give you any clues with his eyes, so let's blindfold him and spin him round. Right, your first question, please, Claire. And remember, I can only give yes or no answers.
2: Is the pet's owner someone famous?
1: Good question, Claire. No. Your second and final question, please, Claire.
2: Is the pet's owner someone I know?
1: Ooh, is it someone you know? Good. No. So, Claire, for a year's free electricity, whose pet is this? Come on, Claire.
2: It's impossible.
1: Take a guess, Claire.
2: I'll never guess.
1: I'm going to have to press you for an answer.
2: Is it...
1: Yes?
2: Anthony Daniels?
1: Is it Anthony Daniels?
2: Is it Anthony Daniels?
1: C-3PO from Star Wars?
2: No, a different one. Is it him?
1: God, I hope so. I hope you're right, Claire. You seem fun. You can kiss me if you want. I won't be offended. Okay, let's spin the dog down. Take off the blindfold, wipe away that sick, and now, Trumps, will you please tell us whose pet you are? Oh, unlucky, Claire. Really close and yet completely wrong. So, unfortunately, that year's worth of free electricity will instead go to Trumps through his brain. Look at him go. Join us again next week for another impossible edition of Whose Pet Is This?
2: There's no way I could have guessed.
1: Shut up and kiss me, Claire. It's your last chance.
3: Thank you all for coming. Well, today we completed our exhaustive search thanks to a $4 trillion Kickstarter account set up as a joke by some American students. We have completely drained the Loch, and I can now definitely tell you that, yes, there was a Loch Ness monster, and as a result of the complete destruction of its natural habitat, it is now dead.
1: How big was it?
3: About the size of 3 Nissan Micras, which we also found in the Loch.
4: Was it definitely a monster?
3: Yes, it was a one-off example of an otherwise unknown species similar to a plesiosaur. But please don't worry, just to reiterate, it was killed as a result of the searching process.
2: Do you think the mystery of the Loch Ness monster will ever be laid to rest?
3: I can see you've arrived late. as I said, the mystery of the Loch Ness monster has finally been laid to rest. Yes, there was one, a small one, and no, there isn't any more. And now, if you'll excuse me, ladies and gentlemen, I need to start refilling the lock. Apparently, it's going to take about 35,000 years.

Some monsters are real, aren't they? That's Tips and Obermiller, Fresh Hell, from a fresh album of theirs called Little Kid Heart, their 2026 release. From Uncle Bonsai, who were on hiatus for a while but are out touring again now. That goes back to the Family Feast album, The Monster in the Closet, and Hoof and Mouth, the title tune from an album by Kevin Burke and Open House with their friend harmonica virtuoso Mark Graham. David Mitchell and Robert Webb featuring Olivia Colman on Whose Pet Is This? The Mystery of the Loch Ness Monster. Well, some monsters, mythical and metaphorical, have wings.

dreams go meep meep. 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Cause anything goes in the pursuit of happiness. You go boom to boom, bust to bust. Trust that your destiny will manifest. And keep doing your best and keep eating dust. It's the law of the desert, starving or striving. Cause somebody hungrier's always arriving.

Lou and Peter Berryman singing of the Jerdain bird and other fantastical fowl in The Dupsha Dove on their live album House Concert. From Zoe Mulford, we heard the title song from her album Coyote Wings. And we go back to 1992 for Richard Myers' The Black Swan. Maya DeVitry was part of a group called The Stray Birds for quite some time. She has a 2026 solo album called All My Faith, and she's going to launch us into the last half hour of the show with Coin in Your Soul. Here's Maya DeVitry.

Among Chicago's finest songwriters, Jeff Tweedy is a serial collaborator, so to speak. He had much success with the band Uncle Tupelo, of course Wilco as well. He's collaborated with Trampled by Turtles for a 2026 single, Love is Everywhere. The late Jill Sobule, Nothing Natural, as in nothing natural can ever keep us apart. And Maya DeVitri, Coin in Your Soul, will you find it? All My Faith is her 2026 album. I'm Marilyn Ray Beyer. We've got the Milk Carton Kids, Joey Ryan and Kenneth Pattingale, looking for My Place Among the Stones.

Nashville singer-songwriter Jeff Black has been through some ups and downs in his life and always seems to come out on the bright side. From his 2020 album A Walk in the Sun, How to Save the World. And Let It Out Again, that's from Ryan Burns and the Vocal Ghosts. They'll release an album in the fall of 2026 called Just Keep Growing. We heard from the Milk Carton Kids, My Place Among the Stones, from their 2026 album, Lost Cause, Lover Fool. And so we close another edition of the Midnight Special, made possible in part by the generous support of Mr. and Mrs. Norman R. Bobbins, the Robert Thomas Bobbins Foundation, and an anonymous donor. I invite you to meet me here again next week for the Midnight Special, and if your soul needs a bit of refreshment until then, think back on this song from Laura Love, I Still Believe.

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0: Now that you understand the situation more clearly, perhaps you'd like to discuss it with the President.
1: I will not speak with any one nation or group of nations. I don't intend to add my contribution to your childish jealousies and suspicions.
0: Our problems are very complex, Plateau. You mustn't judge us too harshly.
1: I can judge only by what I see.
0: Your impatience is quite understandable.
1: I'm impatient with stupidity. My people have learned to live without it.
0: I'm afraid my people haven't. I am very sorry. I wish it were otherwise.

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2: Hi, I'm Martin Archer. This is Wild Pathway Favourites, part of COWS Radio Summit. I hope you're ready for an hour of my favourite music. Well, let's go.

Yeah, what a way to start the show there. I'm Martin Archer, broadcasting from Sheffield in the UK for the listening pleasure of you good ladies and gentlemen in California, and giving you the opportunity to enjoy my cute English accent. Beginning the show there with one of my favourite groups, African Head Charge, under the producer Adrian Sherwood, a track called Low Protein Snack from their Super Mystery Breaks album, which of course you won't be able to get over there. And here's something else that, if you like the track, you won't be able to get this either. The Austrian flugelhorn player Franz Kergelmann, recording for the Hat Art album. This is an album called Orta der Geometrie. Terrible pronunciation there. It's like a cross between German and French. It's an 11-piece ensemble. It's a track called In Between. It's arranged and played on by Rand Blake, just to give you some vaguely familiar point of reference. And Kergelmann, I think, is a musician who is and was obsessed with the kind of third stream West Coast jazz cool school side of things, which I guess not many Austrian flugelhorn players share that obsession. But this is a very cool track. I like it, and it's it couldn't be more different from the track I began with, which of course is the whole point of Wild Pathway.

Ha! Well, how about that for a pair of tracks? Started off with Franz Kurgelmann from the Auto de Geometrie album, followed by something which just kind of fell off the shelf while I was deciding what to play you this month, a 2001 album, and I'd forgotten about it, but there it was, right in front of me, and I figured I'd play you the opening track. That's Mia Doi Todd from an album called Digital, and I've got to say, when that came out in 2001, it sounded incredibly odd and incredibly eccentric and quite unique. Either the world's changed or I've changed or both, or maybe there's more people making music like that now. That sounds pretty kind of straightforward to me listening to it. I thought it was going to be much kind of... I don't know what I thought it was going to be, but I really enjoyed it. Anyway, it was incredibly long, which, again, is no bad thing, is it? Anyway, let's... I think this... The producers never told me. I think this is supposed to be a jazz show. Here's some Alice Coltrane, and this is a great track. I love this. Huntington Ashram Monastery from the Impulse album of the same name. Let's go!

Yeah, Alice Coltrane. Who else could that possibly be? Huntington Ashram Monastery. Very nice to hear that again. Okay, well, I do like to try and play you some brand new stuff. And these are two CDs which came through my letterbox literally today, right before I started recording this programme. One is from... They're both British, and they're both electronics-based groups. I'm going to begin with a track from the new Boards of Canada album, which is an album called Inferno. It's a track called Hydrogen Helium Lithium Leviathan, which is very possibly the best track name I've ever heard in my life. It's been 11 years since their last album, and I think they've sold a lot of records, or they've certainly sold a lot of records in the UK and Europe. I don't know over there, Boards of Canada, but 11 years is a long time to wait between albums. I'm most intrigued by artists who have these huge gaps between releases. I mean, what are they doing? What are they doing the rest of the time? We all live our lives, don't we? And it's all crammed with pretty normal day-to-day stuff. But I think 11 years is a long time between albums. It's obviously an electronic state of mind, because the second track I'm going to play here is by Seafeel. And I think we've been waiting a similar length of time, possibly even longer, for their new album, which is called Soul.Hertz. And I'm going to play you a track from that called Everydays. And they're a pair of good tracks. These are albums which are out right now from the long-awaited Boards of Canada, and I suspect the somewhat less long-awaited Seafeel. But see if you enjoy them. They're a groove.

Yeah, okay, some new music for you there from, first of all, from the Boards of Canada, secondly, from Seafeel. So that's what's going on in electronic music right now, I guess. And I like those, but I'm going to play you something I like a lot more now. I visited the Boston area of the States around about 50 years ago to visit a friend there. And while I was there, I was very lucky to meet the guitarist, Michael Gregory Jackson, who was actually playing in a bar with his pop group. Mr. Jackson was astonished to find an Englishman who knew his work with the kind of loft scene avant-garde players, Oliver Lake. He just didn't believe that anyone in the UK had actually heard this stuff. So it was fun meeting him. And I'm going to play you a track from an album which was only released, I think, last year, Frequency Equilibrium Koan, it's called. That doesn't exactly trip off the tongue. 1977 recording with the fantastic Julius Hemphill, one of my favourite saxophone players, Abdul Wadud on cello and Firo and Aklaf on drums. So it's a heavy set of loft scene musicians, probably pretty much my favourite kind of music, maybe you don't believe that stuff's known over here in the UK, but it most certainly is. Anyway, enjoy this one. It is a track called Frequency Equilibrium Koan, the title track of the album, and it's quite a long one. Enjoy.

Yeah, Michael Gregory Jackson there, a very creative guitarist who should have been a lot known, should have been a lot better known than he ever was, there with Julius Hemphill, Abdul Wadud and Firo and Aklaf. OK, well, here we are again. It's the end of another show. I have been and will continue to be Martin Archer, broadcasting to you from Sheffield in the UK. I'm going to play you out with a young British jazz group playing in a really lovely Afrobeat style. This is a group called Nubian Twist, and a track from their latest album, which is called Chasing Shadows, and this track's called Azimuth, and it's got a beautiful vocal from Eniola Idowu on it. And then finish the playout section of the show, going back. How many years are we going to go back? 50 years ago, 1970, Nucleus, a track called Torrid Zone from their first album, Elastic Rock. Nucleus, a very well-known British jazz rock group at the time. This track features Ian Carr on trumpet, Carl Jenkins on keys as composer, Chris Spedding on guitar, John Marshall on drums. I think you had to have been in Nucleus to qualify for subsequent membership of Soft Machine. That's how it sounds. Anyway, the last thing you'll hear from me today is Torrid Zone by Nucleus. And I'll see you next month.

And here you'll hear what I mean about the nucleus versus soft machine thing. This has been a public service announcement from Martin Archer, Wild Pathway Favourites.

blinden Aussatz, so an mir zu finden, verlässt mich nicht in dieser Sterblichkeit. Mein Wille trachtet nur nach Bösen, der Geist verspricht,

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1: 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And I'm your host, Lord Litter. 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

fresh and brand new. The new Spy Genius CD from Great Britain, Jabber Noel. We heard the track Son of the Morning, Go Man Go. Every year brings another new Spy Genius CD, and recently they all released on Big Stir Records in California. Spy Genius. Lord, did this Magic Music Box International produce for cows, update counterculture, well, music mainly, and we keep it British, also fresh and unique, and totally new, Schnauzer, from their forthcoming release, Altera Secutura. That's the track, Forever, Schnauzer.

0: is a legend. This time the Foundations. The world knew the band for, well, several hits. To me, they were always a bit more. So that was Show Me from their debut long player.
1: Baby, now that I've found you.
0: And the special aspect about the band was they were in swinging London in the 60s, coming from all over the world. They were Londoners, came from Jamaica, Trinidad, Ceylon, and the Dominican Republic. The Foundations, Little Legends, this time. Another debut CD by the Walker Brigade from California. If only, will you fall out? And more on the band later at forthcoming shows.
1: The Walker Brigade.

always pretty unique in sound, I think. That's Root Deco from America, Reincarnation Blues, the new CD, and they made You Watch. Root Deco. We now enter the more unconventional section of the show with Unit, a production cooperation from Great Britain and all over, as I understand. Their new concept release is entitled Voice of Reason, and we'll hear the quite intriguing Will Witt Goes to Canada. Unit.

Dieter Zobel, MEZ3100, produced with a very special software in the late 80s, released on cassette in those days, now refreshed and re-released on vinyl in Germany. Dieter Zobel, MEZ3100. And now a very limited cassette release, update, totally fresh, Mutant Beatniks, entitled Invisible, clever cover concept, and we'll hear an excerpt. Mutant Beatniks.

0: a tasty piece of uniqueness, the new Anton Barbosity power pop released on Big Stir Records. We'll hear much more from this tasty piece of uniqueness. Anton Barbeau power pop.
1: And
0: if there still were singles, that would be the single from the new CD Cartoon World by the Corgis from Great Britain. And they are back in the 80s. The Corgis.

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0: Pace lo fa presto senza prove o cerimonie. 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
2: Still on my list, the new Polychron Plus from Italy. She's always been there. We heard Yeti, and I like it very much. The combination of Italian language and electro groove, relaxed electro groove, I really like. Polychron Plus from Italy. And now we, of course, obviously enter the space with a new release by Mark McDowell, Freedom Tapes, and this is Zodiazy. I hope that's pronounced correctly. Mark McDowell.

The captain of the Lost Waves just survived a fatal car crash. And yes, you can support him by buying the excellent new CD release Mysterium Tremendum. Captain of the Lost Waves from Great Britain, we just heard a track from that CD. And as usual, the hint, you can get all the shows for free if you want to download them or to listen again. 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And I'll leave you with another track from the Great Double CD Soundclouds 1 and 2, released by Fruits de Mer Records, that brings the whole world, actually, to check out. Today we have from India, Homebrewed Universe. The track is Day After Zamaria. Cheerio, bye-bye, yours, Lot Litter. And this is Homebrewed Universe.

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And we've got it for you each morning at 5 a.m. Pacific here on COWS. 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

stumbled and it threw me to the ground. I felt the end was nearing, that death would be the price, when a mighty bolt of lightning showed the face of Jesus Christ. And I

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2: 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I was just sitting here thinking, what kind of a show could this be on the radio? 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
3: We're delighted to have you with us, and we extend a cordial welcome to you. Now it's showtime, folks, and you can be sure it's the best show in town. Your continued patronage is very, very welcome.

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Then I got chatter. I got platter to start out a brand new week of fun and music for the family. And hey, you talk about rocking records? Ooh-wee.

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Yeah? With plenty of wine? Yeah? And women?

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To stay in business, we have to stay popular. And to stay popular, we have to stay on the level. So, I'm going to level with you.

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This happened. Not only do I have to read these jokes that they send in, but I got relatives that want to get on the show. They say, you're a big man. You're putting on a whole show. You're the producer and all. Get us on the show. Well, I'm fed up, friends. I got them all here, my relatives, and they're coming out one by one. And they're going to do whatever they have to do to entertain you. First, I'd like to introduce a cousin of mine from Norfolk, Virginia. Come out here, dear.

Hey there, folks. This is Kitschy Mama. You are listening to The Mess Around. Thanks so much for tuning in this week. Once again, I got another hour of oldies records to play for you. Welcome to the show. We began The Mess with a great group out of Ohio, The Night People, with We Got It on Del Nita Records from 1967. Then we had Wayne Cochran, Liza Jane on Gala Records out of Georgia from 1962, followed by The Colts, Good Old Doo-Wop Lips, As Red as Wine on Vita Records from 1955, followed by a rare demo by The Birds with You Showed Me off of the compilation In the Beginning, The First Sessions, 1964. We the Bel Airs after that with their lovely instrumental Brazil on Jamie Records from 1961. And Doris Wilson doing Matzel Means Good Luck on Lomac Records from who knows when. Just now, we had Cliff Nobles with My Love Is Getting Stronger on Atlantic Records from 1966. Thanks for tuning in. Next up, you're going to love this one. A classic by Little Eva, Keep Your Hands Off My Baby on Dimension Records from 1962, right here on The Mess Around.

yeah, that's. What do you do that for? What joy do you get out of this? Why do you do this? That's a mess. 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
1: Honey, you lost me on that one. I don't know.

Tyler presents the Beach Boys Holiday Spectacular. 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

acts appearing commercially. 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A dance follows the show in the ABC Room of the Fairgrounds with Music of the Monarchs from 10 p.m. till 1 a.m. $1 per person.

0: there, gang. This is Kitschy Mama. You are listening to The Mess Around. Thanks for tuning in. And in that second set, we began with Little Eva. Keep Your Hands Off My Baby, a classic on Dimension Records from 1962. With The Spaniels after that. Play It Cool on VJ Records from 1954. Followed by a novelty song by Sandra Gould. Yeah, the actress. Known for her roles in Bewitched. Doing her version of Hello Melvin, This Is Mama on Philips Records from 1963. We had The Showman after that, Country Fool, a great song on Minute Records from 1961, and Walking the Stroll, an instrumental by Tommy Hudson and the Savoys on White Rock Records from 1958. We had Los Javaloyas doing their best Beach Boys, Buenos Vibracones, Good Vibrations, off of La Voz de Su Amu, out of Spain from 1967. Just now we had one of my favorite songs ever, by The Rustics, Can't Get You Out of My Heart, on Ye Old King Records from 1966. Thanks for tuning in. Next up, we've got the Shangri-Las, the stars of the show, doing one of their hits, Sophisticated Boom Boom, on Redbird Records from 1966, right here on The Mess Around.
1: I was walking down the street, and it was getting mighty late. Well, the truth of the matter is, this poor girl had been abandoned by her date. When, from out of nowhere, came this music loud and clear. Let me see, from over there?
2: No, over there.
1: Over there?

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And starting this weekend, I'm passing my profits on to you. Come on down to the lot and ask one of our salesmen out of on parole to work out some terms for you. That's BR549, and hold down the collect calls. I'm no Rockefeller, you know.

0: see by the old clock on the wall, there's a dead fly, and that means we gotta go for half a mo. 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It's all yours, fella, and don't be nervous.
1: Don't be nervous.

there, gang. This is Kitschy Mama. You've been listening to The Mess Around. Thanks so much for tuning in. In that last set, we began with the stars of the show, the Shangri-Las, doing Sophisticated Boom Boom on Redbird Records from 1966. We had I'm an Ordinary Man by Cecil Lee and his Western Swing Band off of the Collector Records compilation Footloose and Fancy Free. We had Love Hurts by Dean Hagopian on Loma Records from 1964, followed by The B3 with Taboo on Canadian American Records from 1966. We had Milt Grayson doing the old Don Covey cover of Your Old Standby on Derby Records out of LA from 1963. And the Delvettes with Little Latin Loopy Lou on Seabird Records from 1965. Just now, we had Mitch Ryder and the Detroit Wheels doing just a little bit from their 1966 album, Take a Ride, a New Voice Records. If you like what you heard, you can tune in same time, same place. And every episode of The Mess Around is archived on Mixcloud at Kitschy Mama Radio. If you need some more, you can find me all over social media where I am sharing more radio records, comics, and crap all week long. I'm going to leave you with one last song today, and it's going to be Felton Jarvis doing his best John Lee Hooker, Dimples, on Thunder International Records from 1960. Thanks for listening, folks, and we'll see you next week. Adios.

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2: Welcome, friends and music lovers, to this week's edition of In the Groove, Jazz and Beyond. My name's Ken Laster. For the last couple weeks, I've done specials based on Miles Davis's centennial birthday and a tribute to Sonny Rollins, who passed away a couple weeks ago. And there were some songs I didn't have time to get to. I'd like to play them for you today. One is Sonny Rollins' Way Out West, his trio album with drummer Shelly Mann and bassist Ray Brown. Also, some work he did with Thelonious Monk on Brilliant Corners, a great album. And finally, I wanted to play some Miles Davis post Bitches Brew, where he was rocking out. We're going to get to those tracks right now, beginning with Sonny Rollins from the album Way Out West. We're going to hear the title track from that album.

That's Miles Davis going full out rock and roll. From the album Get Up With It in 1974 release, we heard Honky Tonk. That one features Miles Davis on trumpet, Steve Grossman on soprano saxophone, John McLaughlin on guitar, Keith Jarrett on electric piano, Herbie Hancock on clavinet, Michael Henderson on bass, Billy Cobham on drums, and Erto Moreira on percussion. Before that, we heard from Thelonious Monk featuring Sonny Rollins. From the album Brilliant Corners, we heard Bemsha Swing. That's Thelonious Monk on piano, Sonny Rollins on tenor sax, Clark Terry on trumpet, Paul Chambers on bass, and Max Roach on drums. What a great quintet that is. And we began that set with Sonny Rollins from the album Way Out West, a 1957 release. We heard the title track from that album. Moving on, we're going to play some more contemporary music from a drummer who I've been seeing and hearing a lot lately. His name is Joe Farnsworth, a really fine drummer. His latest album is a good one. It's entitled The Big Room, and it features Jeremy Pelt on trumpet, Sarah Hanahan, the University of Hartford graduate, on alto saxophone, Joel Ross on vibraphones, Emmett Cohn on piano, and Yasuki Nakamura on bass. We're going to hear an Emmett Cohn composition. This one is called You Already Know from Joe Farnsworth's album, The Big Room.

A great tune by Joe Farnsworth from his latest release, The Big Room, a 2025 release, and an Emmett Cohen composition you already know. And speaking of Emmett Cohen, he's released a brand new album. The name of the album is Universal Truth. It begins with a Miles Davis set of covers, followed by an original three-part suite from Emmett Cohen. We're going to hear a couple tracks from this album, beginning with the Miles Davis tune, Gingerbread Boy, and that will be followed by part three of the suite. It's also the title track of the album, Universal Truth. Let's listen to Emmett Cohen.

Emmett Cohn from a brand new album just released last week. The name of the album is Universal Truth, and the core personnel is Emmett Cohn on piano, Joe Farnsworth on drums, Yasushi Nakamura on bass, Jeremy Pelt on trumpet, and Tavon Pennicott on tenor saxophone. We heard Gingerbread Boy and Universal Truth, the title track from the album, and part three of a three-part suite. I've been listening to some early weather report before Jaco Pastorius joined the group, when Miroslav Vitus, the great bass player, had a lot of influence on the sound. And I think this track that I'm going to play for you really illustrates the sound of early weather report. We're going to hear from the self-titled album Weather Report, 1971 release. This is Orange Lady.

That is Early Weather Report from their debut album back in 1971, a self-titled album featuring Joe Zawinul on electric and acoustic piano, Wayne Shorter on saxophones, Miroslav Vitus on bass, Alphonse Muzan on drums, and Erto Moriera on percussion. We heard Orange Lady, a Joe Zawinul composition. And that brings us near the end of this week's In the Groove, Jazz and Beyond. My name's Ken Laster. Thank you for joining us today. 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We're going to wrap things up with more Joe Zawinul from his album, Brown Street, with the WDR Big Band, a 2006 release. We're going to hear a tune you're probably familiar with from Weather Report, but this is a different version of it under Joe Zawinul's name. Let's listen to Black Market.

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2: 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Tectonic covers our shift to a digital future, exploring technology, how it affects us, and what we can do about it. And now, today's episode.
3: Hey, everybody. Welcome to another episode of Tectonic. My name is Mark Hurst. I'll be your host for the next hour. Thanks so much for joining. I've got a really interesting and I think important show for you today. It's about delivery workers and how they are exploited by tech companies. Now, when I say delivery workers, let me explain. A lot of people use apps like Uber Eats or DoorDash or Grubhub, and there are others, to order food to be delivered, usually by somebody on a bike or e-bike or moped. The process on the customer side is pretty straightforward. You open the app, you select whatever food you're going to order, you submit the order, and maybe along the way you select a tip, and then a while later the delivery worker shows up. What customers don't see is the experience from the delivery worker's perspective, how they're always racing to keep up with the demands of the algorithm, and how the workers can be fired by the AI, by the algorithm, if they're just a few minutes behind schedule. Sometimes they can be fired when they don't do anything wrong, just because the AI made a mistake. They can get fired on the spot and lose their livelihood. The tech companies don't seem to care very much. They don't give a lot of service to the workers. You know, everything is automated, so they're sending them to chatbots a lot. They certainly don't want to pay the delivery workers very much, and they definitely, these tech companies definitely don't want to provide benefits. They want to treat the delivery workers as contractors. I would say they want to treat them as disposable. And worst of all, to my mind, there's, as bad as all that is, there's evidence that some of the tech companies have been stealing the workers' tips. So on the customer side, when you tap in the app to give the worker some amount of money or some percentage of the order, that doesn't always get to the worker. And we're going to hear about that today. Sometimes the workers will get a little bit of it, but they often don't get the full amount that the customer put in for the worker. So those are some of the issues. And this was all in mind when I visited the Workers' Justice Project in Brooklyn not long ago. I was accompanied by audio engineer Todd Mazursky, who's worked with me on some past episodes of Tectonic. And by the way, it was Todd's idea originally for this episode, so thanks to Todd for that. And while I was there, I talked to delivery workers themselves and some staffers who work at the Workers' Justice Project. And in particular, I talked to people with one of their initiatives, which is called Los Deliveristas Unidos, which is fighting for the rights of delivery workers. So in this episode, we're going to hear that audio footage. We're going to hear directly from delivery workers and from some folks from the Workers' Justice Project and or Los Deliveristas Unidos. Thanks to Todd Mazursky for leading the audio production. And if you want links to these projects and some other resources, you can go and find them on the episode page at the Tectonic website, which is tectonic.fm, tectonic.fm, and click into the episode about Los Deliveristas Unidos. So let's get started with our first clip. This first clip is a couple of people talking to me about how being a delivery worker in New York City is very dangerous. In fact, the data suggests it's one of the most dangerous jobs in the entire city. So first we're going to hear from William talking about his experience as a delivery worker. And then we're going to hear from Gabriel Montero, who's with the Workers' Justice Project. Let's go ahead now and listen to that first clip here on Tectonic.
0: When I started doing deliveries, I was thinking that it was like a very normal experience. But to be honest, since I started, I was passing very difficult times doing this job, especially in the winter time or when it was raining. Out there, you're facing a lot of issues, the traffic, people who want to steal your bike or your motorcycle. When you're doing deliveries also, you can fall down easily, get injured. So I think this is one of the most dangerous job in the world. But I try to do my best every day just to make happy customers, people.
4: Reports have come out from CUNY showing that one in five workers has faced an injury on the job. We know that the death and mortality rate is the highest in the city. It's five times the rate of construction. Every year, delivery workers continue to be killed on the job. This is linked to the algorithms because the algorithms don't take into account street conditions, weather patterns. I mean, the thing to keep in mind is, unlike any other occupation, delivery work ramps up when the weather gets bad. That's not even true in construction. In construction, you stop working. These guys start working even more because people don't want to leave their homes. And they're happy to do that. It's their pride to do this job. But it means that they're out there in some of the most extreme conditions, in flooding, in blizzards, in smoke from wildfires from Canada, in extreme heat. They're competing with this very limited space without protected bike lanes against cars and trucks and all these other people moving through the city. And when you combine that with algorithms that are designed to maximize profit and minimize consideration for workers and their conditions, it just leads to a very, very high accident rate. In addition to the fact that these workers, they are working at night, many of them face assault and robbery in the city. That's just a fact of their job. So all that combined leads to this being one of the most dangerous jobs in New York.
0: Just because this is an internet job, or I don't know, they don't offer us medical or insurance or anything to deliveristas. So we just need to take to our pockets to buy the electric bike. We need to take our own medical insurance. They don't offer like a good things just to get this job properly, you know?
3: Okay, so that again was William and Gabriel, who works at the Workers' Justice Project. And as you heard, these delivery workers are not getting benefits. They even have to buy their own bike in order to do the deliveries. And for such a dangerous job, the data suggests it's very dangerous given the injury rate. There's almost no support and no rights, as you might see, for example, in some other working professions that have some dangers. So that's going to be a theme that we hear throughout the show. We can go to the second clip now. This is, again, talking about the experience of delivery workers in this job. And in this clip, we're specifically going to hear about the tech companies stealing the tips that customers have tried through the app to give to the workers. We're going to hear from delivery workers Gustavo and Papa about the app companies skimming the money that really should have gone to the delivery workers. Here it is.
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6: Sometimes you go see like the customer add like $2, $1. 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But Uber is bad. $3, $4. 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
3: What about DoorDash?
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7: The customer order is something like almost like $500. Uber pay me only like $4 to $5, something like this. Someone's gonna order 500 food and it doesn't have like give like the tips to the driver. And those orders are difficult because it's a large order. You need to carry this order very carefully.
3: Of course.
7: You need to have like a large bag to be able to carry this order.
3: That's very
7: difficult.
3: It
7: needs like more effort from the driver. This is a big bag, 80 liter. Whenever I went to deliver, customer asking me, how do you carry all those food? And then I'm receiving only like $5 to carry those food to you. I'm not receiving tips. It's not fair.
3: Okay, and that again was the delivery workers talking about the experience of the tech companies stealing or skimming their tips. Gustavo and Papa talking about that. And you heard Uber is bad and DoorDash, the same thing. And this was something that came up repeatedly in the conversations, that there really was no love for the delivery companies, especially not for Uber, that is to say Uber Eats, and DoorDash. I really did not hear anything positive about those companies. And what these delivery workers are saying in regards to their tips is that when they have a huge order that, you know, overloads the bike and it's very heavy and it takes a lot of time and energy to get it safely to the customer, the delivery worker suspects that the app is not accurately reporting what the customer put in, because they're saying customers with these huge orders, customers are just giving them $2 or $3, and they can't believe that consistently that all of the customers are giving such meager tips with these large orders. And so here we see the opaqueness of these systems, where the company knows if they're skimming the tips, but the delivery worker doesn't know and has no way to find out. So the opacity works to the advantage of the companies if they would like to exploit these workers. This is a pattern we've seen in all sorts of instances of tech companies exploiting people who use their technology, in this case, delivery workers. By the way, I did ask workers if they liked cash tips, and they said yes. So that is always an option. If you are going to use one of these apps, you can decide to give them a cash tip instead of, or in addition to, the online, you know, app-based tip that might get skimmed. Okay, let's move on to the third clip. This is also talking about the experience of the job. And in this case, we're going to hear delivery worker saying that there is a particular problem when, for example, late at night, a customer places an order and then falls asleep. The company tells the delivery worker to put the order outside the door and take a photo of it. But later on, the customer wakes up and without checking for the food, they just cancel the order. And you can guess who has to pay the price for that. He mentions DCW, by the way, and that's New York City's Department of Consumer and Worker Protection. Let's go ahead and hear this clip.
6: Sometimes the customer can order food and like sleep. If they wake up, they're gonna cancel the order. When you go like to their address and you call them, after like you call customer care, they're gonna say you could leave the food somewhere safe and like take a picture. But the problem is like after like couple of hours, you gonna see that order was canceled, and the first responsible is gonna be you. That's why like right now I stop working like at the nighttime.
3: Customers keep falling asleep.
6: Yeah.
7: Sometimes we go to pick up the order and the restaurant doesn't have all the items because the customer ordered like 10 items, but the restaurant only have like 6 items. And then the customer say, cancel the order. So waiting there, trying to like, get in touch with the restaurant to see if they have all the items, or maybe trying to contact the customer to say, I'm here, but they don't have all the items. They cancel the order and you don't get any pay. Oh. So when you estimate this money, it was almost like $3,150,000 from Uber. Like the three application is $5 million. So right now we are doing this 1 year Uber settlement. Whoever work like from September 2023 until September 2024, they can come here. We're gonna try to apply for them with DCW to file a complaint to see if they are eligible to get some money. Uber was stealing the money.
0: We're doing outreach. I went in Flushing like

0: After that, the company is going to start saying, why are you delay to deliver the orders? The worker was saying, like, you send me to one restaurant, to the second one, to the third one, to the fourth one. So you don't even have a space in a regular bike, or an electric bike, or a moped to put all the orders in a delivery bag. So on top of that, they say, are you delaying delivery the food for the customer? So this is very unfair.
1: So they say, you've made a pickup at a restaurant, yeah, but you're not allowed to deliver it to the customer.
0: No, you need to pick
1: it up. Because you have to go
0: everything
1: to a different restaurant and pick yeah up, and then another, yes, and then another pickup. Yes. Now your moped is all overloaded food with all this food,
0: yes,
1: and the first customer is getting angry because they've
0: yeah
1: been waiting a long time.
0: Because maybe it's cold.
1: Right.
0: Maybe it's cold, the food, and maybe they're saying, oh, it's too long time. I passed 1 hour.
1: And then if you go to the center, the Hungry Panda Worker Center in Flushing, yeah, and complain,
0: yeah,
1: then you get deactivated.
0: You get deactivated.
1: Okay. Okay, that was delivery workers talking about the unfair treatment having to do with order cancellations and angry customers. And it comes back to, again, the asymmetry of power of the tech companies pushing the responsibility fully onto the delivery workers, even when it has something to do with a failure of their own technology or their own process, the tech company's own process. That last example had to do with a company called Hungry Panda, which is one of the smaller delivery apps here in New York City. It's Chinese-owned, but it is popular in some neighborhoods. And as you heard, if the delivery worker picks up from a restaurant and wants to get it right to the customer, they are often prevented by the algorithm, which says, no, you have to pick up again and again and again at these other restaurants. And if the customer, the first customer, gets angry, guess who takes the blame? It's not the Hungry Panda app code. I can guarantee you that. So those first three clips, I think, give you a sense of some of the issues that delivery workers are facing day to day, and stated in the words of the delivery workers themselves. I thought that was really important that we include their voices so they can tell us their experience trying to fulfill these orders, trying to do a good job, and what happens to them along the way. So that sets the stage for Los Deliveristas Unidos, which is this group inside the Workers' Justice Project, which is fighting for the rights of delivery workers. And I was delighted to speak to the founder of Los Deliveristas Unidos, a gentleman named Gustavo Ache. He's going to talk in this next clip about the founding of Los Deliveristas Unidos, starting with how he became a delivery worker in the first place, which was shortly after he moved to New York City from Ecuador. And this was early days. This was the 20-teens, at a time before the tech companies really tuned the algorithms to start stealing workers' tips. In fact, as you'll hear, Gustavo remembers the moment when the companies started stealing the tips. Let's hear from Gustavo in this next clip.
2: So for many years, I was working for like a restaurant from here and there. In 2015, 16, I have a lot of friends. They start telling me that there is a new way to make money in like much easier or without pressure, without like a scheduling. And then...
1: And that meant on the phone.
2: Yeah, so I went to get my first smartphone, and then I have a friend, he told me how to do it, and then apply, and then I was in the app, so in the beginning was really good. I can't complain. The flexibility that offers was there. You can work wherever you want, anytime you want. It was really good. But I noticed the change from like in the beginning, like a month later, 2 months later, and then went tough. In 2018, I noticed that they started stealing tips, because I see the difference sometimes when we drop the food, you see the difference of amount from the receipt from the restaurant. The difference sometimes when there is a big order, sometimes we know that when people spend like $100, they have to give you like $20-$25 a tip. But sometimes we see in the app it's only $10, $5, and I start notice that. But so
1: you said in 2015, you started using the smartphone. 16, 17. 20, 20,

0: 16, 17, started making deliveries based on orders that came in through these apps. And for a while, it was a good arrangement. Mm-hmm. You're making good money. It was convenient. You could set your own hours. And then it changed. And you suspected or you saw that the companies were stealing your tips. That must have been very disappointing to think that a company was building this app on the smartphone to steal your tips.
1: Yeah, it was really tough. I made my complaint. I asked them, how this happened? And they said, next time if you have a complaint, you have to have proof. So when I see something weird in the orders, so I have to start taking pictures. So from there, I see something wrong. Like what I did is I called them and they say, something wrong here. Okay, you have proof? Yes. This is the customer receipt or the screenshot from the customer. And then, so I did that. A lot of time I asked the customer, how much the tip that you gave me? And they said, I give you this amount. And then, what is that? It's not enough? No, it's not the problem. I want to make sure I got the right amount. And they said, take the screenshot. And sometimes when you say that, sometimes you feel a little bad because customers say, okay, that's not enough, so you want more, so give another $5 thing extra. But I wasn't doing that for that purpose, because I was trying to...
0: You're trying to get the proof that the company asked for. Let's talk about the founding of Los Deliveristas Unidos.
1: Yeah, so in the middle of the pandemic, I was offering my free time to the Worker Justice Project. We started to connect with more workers. And October 15 is when we make our first rally. And that day, I was expecting like 50, 60 workers, but it turned to like, I think, 600 workers.
0: Really?
1: What's really impressive for me, when I saw those people, I was late and that day to enjoy them the rally, but it was a big number, and I said, wow. And that's when media start asking about who you are, what you want, what you need. So a lot of other workers were scared of talking to the media. So that's why the director of Workers' Justice, I don't have no choice. Can you speak to the media? Can you do this? Okay, so I was here and there. So from then, nowadays, all the time I spoke to media and say, talk about the truth. I talk about the issues that we're facing with these apps. And as you know, that's the first rally was in the middle of the pandemic, in the October 15, 2020. But we started thinking on how to make this much bigger. In April 21, it's when we made that big rally too. And that day, I spent 1 month on the streets, back and forth every day in my free time. The day that when we started the march, I never see that big number on my life, follow me, because some person said to me, hey, you're the one who make this happen, right? He said, I don't know. And see my back, and he said, this is a couple thousand people following you. It broke me, because this is the power when you have it. You keep moving forward, and then you're fighting for the people. And from there, I see a lot of people that say, thank you for this. Thanks for you doing this for us.
0: And that was Gustavo Ache, who's the founder of Los Deliveristas Unidos, talking about the early days before he founded it, starting out as a delivery worker in New York City before the tips started getting stolen, and then seeing the moment when the tips started getting stolen, and then, as he said, spending time at the Workers' Justice Project, and then starting up Los Deliveristas Unidos and having these marches with thousands of people following him. And it's just inspiring to hear that story. And one of the things that I take away from that is that in the early days, the companies were able to operate without stealing tips. There is a way to operate a business without stealing from contractors. So, I mean, it's crazy to have to even say that out loud, but there is a way to conduct business without defrauding the people who are working with you. The other thing is, you might have noticed that Gustavo said the phrase, keep moving forward. That was his mantra while I was speaking with him, and you'll hear it again. In fact, we're going to go to the next clip and continue with Gustavo talking now about the results that Los Deliveristas Unidos has already notched up. He's going to be talking about their fight for minimum pay. And he also talks about a Deliverista hub near New York City's City Hall, which is this place where Deliveristas can charge their phones and have some shelter from the elements. And it's a repurposed structure that used to be an old newsstand that was no longer used and was falling into disrepair. And Gustavo took the lead, and now it's something great. So another impressive story. Let's go ahead now and listen to this clip with Gustavo. And we'll also hear from William and Gabriel from the Workers' Justice Project later on in the clip. What are you most proud of that the union has already done?
1: Passing the minimum pay, as you know, they take us to court. They bring an army of lawyers against us. I noticed that when we went to court, and I see it's just a group of workers against like 50 lawyers. They show up with boxes of paper. I don't know if they show us to like impress us.
0: Probably expensive suits,
1: yeah,
0: too.
1: And then somebody told me that they hire the most expensive lawyers in New York City. They invest a lot of money in this. This corporation, they hire like workers to come against us. Workers that who was with us come against us. So like they used a really good tactic on union busting against us. But for me, it was like a moment they say, I have to keep moving forward. I went out. Sometimes workers like trying to face me, like say, why you did that? What's up? Nope, I'm not going to talk to you. I know what I'm doing, and I just got to keep moving forward. But it was really hard because a lot of people making memes, crazy jokes on me. As you see, I'm a little heavy. But I was sitting home one night, I remember, and my wife said that she's crying. She said, why are you doing this? This is not good for you. I saw you. You're so tough. You're not crying. I was sitting there. I'm okay. But inside of me, I said, oh, man. So what I have to do? This has to stop. Are we going to give up? Are we going to keep moving forward? But as you see, we passed through that crazy storm, and now we're here. We keep moving forward. And then.
0: And you have minimum pay.
1: Yeah, we have the minimum pay.
0: You recently launched a new Deliverista hub, yeah, by City Hall in New York City.
1: Mm-hmm. Deliverista hub, something that come on my mind on the middle of the pandemic, because delivery workers, we don't have nowhere to rest, nowhere to sit. And one day I remember I came from Midtown Manhattan, and then it was raining a lot. I stand with my friends for a little bit. We was hiding in the building scaffold, and we stand there for like a half hour, and then I said to them, I got to go home. And I noticed those new stands, nobody used it. And the next day, we went to doing outreach with the director for the Worker Justice, and I tell her, there's a lot of those little things nobody uses.
0: No one uses
1: and
0: the newsstands.
1: She said, you're asking too much. So relax.
0: And then people have told you that a lot.
1: She said, no, you're crazy. The city's not going to give this spot because it's running by, I don't know, maybe by DOT or park. And they're not easy to deal with them. But as time goes, things change. And then I hear that one later, some Chuck Schumer support your idea. So things happen when you keep moving forward and keep talking and talking.
2: The city have a settlement with Hungry Panda because the company, when they start the minimum pay in 2023, they denied to pay the minimum pay to delivery workers. So right now they have to pay a lot of money for all those workers who was working at that time.
0: Are you hopeful about the future for delivery workers? It just seems like between Hungry Panda, Uber, DoorDash, Grubhub, there are these very powerful, very rich corporations, mm-hmm, that are trying to steal from you. Mm-hmm. Do you feel like there's a bright future for delivery workers?
2: It's always a bright future if you don't surrender. 7 years ago, we don't even have nothing. Now we want a lot of things. A package of legislation who can afford delivery workers to use the bathrooms after the pandemic, because at that time, during the pandemic, we don't have anything at all. Delivery workers, they can decide if you don't want to cross bridges and tunnels. You can set up the distance before you start working. The minimum pay in December 4, 2023. The 1332 legislation who protect delivery worker for deactivation, we're still working on that, but we won last year. And it's going to be into effect, I think, next year.
3: We fought for and won fair pay for these workers in 2023. Imagine, you know, you used to make on average like $5 an hour for doing this work. And the reason we call it fair pay is that these workers receive no benefits and help from the companies they work for. They have to pay for their bikes, they have to pay for their batteries, their parking, their phones. They have no medical insurance, no insurance of any kind. So it's fair to pay them a wage that they can live on in the one of the most expensive cities in the world.
0: And that last voice was Gabriel Montero from the Workers' Justice Project. We also heard from William and also Gustavo Ache, founder of Los Deliveristas Unidos, talking about all three gentlemen talking about the results that the movement has won already, including minimum pay, and they are beginning to work on this issue of deactivations, this sudden firing by algorithm, which we're going to get to in the next clip. Before we get there, I just want to say, if you are just tuning in, you are listening to Tectonic. My name is Mark Hurst. We are about halfway through the show and halfway through the clips that I am playing of my and Todd Mazursky's visit to Los Deliveristas Unidos, which is part of the Workers' Justice Project, which is in Brooklyn, which is in New York City, if all that makes sense. And if you'd like links to those organizations and other resources, you can find them on the Tectonic website, tectonic.fm, tectonic.fm. Click into the episode for the delivery workers or Los Deliveristas Unidos, and you'll see everything there. Let's move on to the next clip, in which we're going to be talking about the immediate crisis that they are facing right now, which is the plague of deactivations. Now, let me set this up. When Todd and I showed up at the Workers' Justice Project, where Los Deliveristas Unidos is based, that particular day, there was a line out the door of delivery workers waiting to get in to ask for help. And almost all of them, I learned, were asking for the same kind of help, which is, what do I do now that I've been deactivated? It wasn't just one or two delivery workers who got fired by algorithm. It was dozens of them that day. And what I heard from the staffers that I talked to is that was one of the shorter lines they had seen recently. They had had hundreds per day of workers, delivery workers, coming and complaining that they had been deactivated without cause by these tech companies. Totally unjust and unfair. These tech companies treating these workers as disposable and using code, opaque code, to just hand out deactivations willy-nilly. And these delivery workers were worried to frantic because this was their livelihood and it had just disappeared. And the one source of help that they could get was at Los Deliveristas Unidos and the Workers' Justice Project. So let's hear about these unjust deactivations. We're going to hear from William, who we've heard from before, and a new voice, we're going to hear from Yadira Sanchez, who is the co-founder of the Workers' Justice Project. And then we're going to hear again from Gabriel Montero, giving examples of the deactivations that the workers have suffered. Here it is. When I came to the office today, I noticed a line out the door of delivery workers waiting to come in and get help.
2: Yes.
0: As you meet with them, as they come in to get help, what are some of the complaints or concerns or questions that you're hearing from them?
2: The most frequent question is deactivations.
0: Deactivations.
2: Yes, unjust deactivations.
0: Unjust deactivations.
2: I know that all those delivery corporations, they contract those scientists from Silicon Valley, and mostly the system, the robot, is who really deactivate a person, you know?
0: It's not a person who's doing it. It's a computer, an algorithm.
2: It's an algorithm. So one example is the lady that was in front of me right now. She said, I'd cut my hair. I remember that at time I took a picture. My hair was curly. So the algorithm deactivated my account just because it said that it wasn't me.
0: Right, because the delivery workers have to check in on the app to show that it's really them. And so it uses facial recognition. The algorithm, in this case, as the woman told you, had a problem. The algorithm could not tell that it was the same person, just with a different hairstyle.
2: Exactly. They're using that technology, but it's not fair. I don't know. Is it something between the machine and the worker? But the company, they don't take the responsibility just to help all those people. So right now, we have thousands and thousands of workers who are deactivated by a machine, and the company, they don't invest enough money to contract a real person and take the cases one by one.
0: And so what is a worker supposed to do? Like the woman you mentioned, she took a photo of herself, like the company asked. She has a different hairstyle. She gets deactivated. Now she has maybe no income. What is she supposed to do?
2: Exactly. There is a lot of people in the same situation, people who support their families in their countries. So we have a lot of people that pass more than 6 months, a year, waiting for get back his application, but the company, they don't respond because they have an automatic algorithm to make appeals.
0: They have an automatic algorithm to make appeals.
2: Appeals, yeah. So if you call the customer service, for example, DoorDash, they're going to say, oh, I'm going to send you the form, and the form is a first system that is supposedly checking a person, but it's not. It's a robot. It's a machine. So the majority of the cases of the workers who make appeals, they deny it right away, like 2 or 3 days.
0: So they have an algorithm just denying the appeals one after another.
2: Exactly. They don't have a real person. And also, those delivery corporations, they contract a third-party companies in Latin American countries, for example, Colombia, Mexico. So they just have like a guide, like a piece of paper, so they can read, oh, I'm so sorry to hear that you got deactivated, so this is the thing that you can do, but they don't offer enough customer service just to help people.
4: We normally have 200 or 300 people outside waiting for us to be helped. Today is Wednesday. You should come on Mondays and see how difficult it is actually. Like, we have double the number outside. We're happy and we're able to help the community or the workers, but we also understand that the companies need to invest a lot more in support, at least to help the workers to fix their internal issues with the company. They have to have people trained. They have to have, you know, offices open, like in real person. And being honest, you know, like, we can reactivate you because of this and this, or you need to have this and this, or offer trainings. Because in many of the cases, workers are deactivated just because don't have any experience doing deliveries. And that leads to a deactivation. For example, if a worker doesn't have a 99% rate, good average, 1%, 98 rate, can get somebody being deactivated. So if somebody does two wrong things, they get deactivated.
0: And it might not be their fault.
4: There are many different issues why workers are deactivated, things that are out of their control. For example, like according to the limit right now, they cannot go over the speed limit of 15 miles per hour. And some of the workers are being deactivated because they take prolonged time, when in reality the worker took 5 minutes longer or 8 minutes longer, because it happens that on that day, 3 or 4 lights were in red, and he needs to follow the law. And this person gets deactivated. 8 minutes difference from the average time that the worker should be taking to deliver something. So in a way, the company is pushing the worker to go over the limit, and he's being punished if he follows the law.
3: We've seen hundreds, if not over 1,000 workers in the past couple of weeks who have been deactivated. But I'll just step back and say the problem that we're seeing, we believe, is retaliation. Retaliation for the fact that we fought for and won fair pay for these workers in 2023. Imagine, you know, you used to make on average like $5 an hour for doing this work. And so what we saw was these app companies begin to really restrict the time that these workers have to deliver. Because now the companies, rightly so, have to pay them for every minute that they're working. They no longer can try to bait workers and have them fight one against another to see in a race to the bottom who will take a delivery for the least amount of money. No, now they have to get paid a fair wage. So they have calculated, and they have their algorithms calculate to maximize their profits, what's the least amount of time we can get a worker to do this delivery? And what we find is that these are really unrealistic for these workers. And we think it serves two purposes. One is it's deactivation is discipline. Like, it's basically the company's way of saying, if we are going to lord this over you, you know our algorithms are watching everything you're doing. If you don't comply, we're just going to fire you. Because the fact is these workers have seen every day and experienced themselves being fired by an algorithm with no evidence provided. So they know that that is hanging over them. So we see all kinds of reasons that they get for this. For example, you may be a delivery worker and you get to a building and you're trying to make your time and the elevator doesn't work, or it's too slow, or you're in a bizarre conversation with the customer where they're trying to tell you to come upstairs but you're trying to meet them downstairs, and all of that gets counted against you. At the end of the day, the blame is always put on the worker. So that's a common reason that we see workers getting deactivated, is that they've been told that they're not delivering in the time that they need to be. We see workers who are, again, because to step back, you know, the route that they have to take is determined by the algorithm, the time. Sometimes there are issues on the road. This is the real world, a real world that the algorithm doesn't No, and I think, frankly, the companies don't care to know about. But we've had workers who have come across a drawbridge that's up and can't deliver in the window, and they can't make the drawbridge go down. And they have been very responsive to let customer service know, let the client know, sending photos of the drawbridge up. But sometimes what the company will say is, well, you're fraudulently trying to extend your delivery time to make more money, because now you're getting paid. You're actually getting paid for the time that you devote to this job and the time you expend your labor. So, oh, you must be fraudulently trying to extend that time to make more money. Well, that counts as a violation, and that can lead to a deactivation. These guys constantly have to re-upload their photos, their IDs. If there's any glitch in the facial recognition software, the company blames them, says they're committing fraud. That can lead to a deactivation. So there's all kinds of reasons why you can be deactivated, but at the end of the day, it's basically this form of control and fear that's loaded over these workers so that they comply with the company. We're looking at a systemic issue. We know that this is based in faulty algorithms, in algorithms that are designed to basically exploit workers. And the ones who have been caught red-handed are these companies like DoorDash and Uber Eats. I mean, they were caught red-handed by the Attorney General stealing tips from workers. And this was not a glitch in the system. This was not a couple of mistakes. This was, in the case of DoorDash, stealing tips from 60,000 workers. It was baked into their model. It was baked into the way they calculated pay, so that instead of giving workers their tips on top of their pay, their algorithms calculated the tip and then offset the pay with that, so that they were actually using tips so they didn't have to pay workers. And in the case of Uber Eats, we just had a settlement for nearly $4.5 million, again, where their algorithms are being used to deny workers their pay according to the standards that have now been set. Because the fact of the matter is, now with the protections we've gotten in place, especially last year around pay transparency, tipping transparency, we're starting to build the transparency that these workers need. But it's very hard for an individual worker to be able to detect when this is happening, when their tips are being stolen, to know, is this just like a fluke? Is this something happening just to me? But that's why it's so important we keep educating workers to know their rights under the new law. And we work very strongly with the Department of Consumer and Worker Protection, which is the main agency around enforcing that law in New York City, so that workers can then come to us if they suspect something. Because again and again, what we find is a systemic pattern where there are hundreds, if not thousands, of workers who are experiencing the same issue. And time and again, it's been borne out when we partner with the Attorney General or the Department of Consumer and Worker Protection that the people committing fraud are these companies. You know, it's funny, they rail against any regulation. They don't want enforcement of their business model. But their business model is based on constant surveillance, regulation of workers. They want to, again, make sure that the entire industry is based on how they maximize their profits without taking into consideration the fact that these are human beings moving through physical space in dangerous circumstances. And so they continue to, the clamp down every time we try to provide them with more rights. I mean, again, the entire business model basically outsources all risk and all expense onto the workers. The companies really provide nothing. And this is, they claim, the genius of their innovative model, that they found a way to meet demand, to have just explosive growth without having to contribute anything to a labor force. And for investors on paper, I suppose this looks like, an amazing job. But for us, any business model that's based on the idea that you have to provide no protections, no dignity, no fairness for workers is not a business model that's worthy of existence.
0: They're not even providing food. I mean, these delivery companies, they're just an app with an algorithm and a bunch of surveillance.
3: Yeah, there's no real innovation that's been provided here other than coordinating restaurants with customers and with workers. I mean, they're not, right, as you said, they're not making the food, they're not delivering the food, they basically just figured out a way to take money off the top in these relationships. And as you and I discussed earlier, like, this is like a rent-seeking investment vehicle for people who want to make money. This is very appealing to investors, again, because the upside is there are no labor costs. You don't have to expend that much money on any actual innovation, or you just have to figure out a way to clamp down on your workers and just continue to run your algorithms.
0: I just imagine the job of some programmer inside one of these Silicon Valley companies who's being asked to write the code that's going to skim the tips off of these delivery workers. What goes through that person's mind as they're writing the code? I mean, how shameful it is for management to direct the team to write the code that's going to steal money from vulnerable workers.
3: Yeah.
0: Have you heard from the companies? Do they give some sort of excuse, or they try to make an explanation? Do they say, oh, that was a glitch? Or what's their response when they're challenged on this?
3: I personally don't know too much about the responses they've given. I know they've said things like, oh, yeah, that was an outdated model, or, we've corrected that error. But again, we've just seen this too many times for us to believe that this is just a glitch. Like, another example is when we introduced the minimum pay law, several of the companies, DoorDash and Uber, I should say Grubhub, did not do this, which is good on them. But they moved the tipping option from the interface with customers. Now, these are companies that are in the business of designing interfaces. Why? Because at the end of the day, what they're most interested in doing is manipulating human behavior. So they know how their apps can manipulate human behavior. They want to keep workers vulnerable because they want to be able to churn through workers. They want to be able to fire them at any time, like they're doing to all these workers, because they want to hire new, fresh, new batch. And they keep like a reserve army of thousands of workers who have the app but don't get hours, so they can do this. But so they took away the tipping option. They moved it to the end of the order so that, you wouldn't tip anymore. That has no effect on their bottom line. It's just that they did that so that workers wouldn't get those tips. And we know that workers didn't get those tips because the Department of Consumer and Worker Protection did a study And it resulted in $550 million in lost tips for these workers on the platforms that moved the tipping option. On the platforms that didn't move the tipping option, tipping continued the way it had always been. So we know that they're constantly doing this. They're constantly manipulating the way this works.
0: I'll observe that Uber, which is one of the companies you've mentioned, Uber started as a transportation company. And now with Uber Eats, they've got workers delivering food on their behalf.
3: Yeah.
0: So what I'm seeing is that the model of using surveillance and algorithms and worker exploitation, it's spreading.
3: Yeah.
0: And it's not going to stop at delivery workers, is it?
3: No. This is the thing that we try to communicate to people in the public, that while these delivery workers are doing a particular job, we want people to know they're kind of the canary in the coal mine for where this is all headed, because we think these companies have bigger plans in mind. I mean, I don't think they're just going to stop at delivering food. I think they're going to try to see the ways in which they can offer all kinds of services to people. And at the end of the day, again, their mission is to mine human behavior, mine human nature. I mean, we have plenty of companies in the world that are mining physical nature. I think at root, these companies are about mining human nature to see how they can manipulate behavior the same way that social media platforms have. I mean, they've completely transformed the way we behave. In New York City, you know, these app companies have completely changed our behavior around food. Now, for many people, it's a huge benefit, especially during the pandemic. It's a way of life now, but I think we all have to be cautious about what are they actually trying to get us to do? Because it's not just these workers that are being manipulated. It's really all of us in the way that we interface with these apps. And so I think, yeah, you're going to see these companies offering all kinds of personal services to people and ways in which they can infiltrate your life, monetize your behavior, monetize your actions in the world, and offer you services to support them under the guise of supporting you, but really to benefit them.
0: What would you say to someone who's thinking of ordering dinner over one of those apps? Do you support them using the apps or a certain app, or should they just go to the restaurant?
1: These apps, they're good in one part because they provide income from some people, but they have the resources to do the things the right way. So the only thing I say to consumers is be patient and generous when weather gets bad, because that's the thing we're facing. When we have like a really crazy storm, nobody wants to go out, so they just go to the phone. But as I noticed that, not everybody use these apps. They're lazy, they don't want to go out, because I saw that for many times that there's a lot of people, they're not allowed to go out. Sometimes they're sick, they have some issues to stop them to go out, so they have to
0: use the app.
1: So it's a good service that we provide too with this app. So that's why we're saying we're doing an essential job in New York City.
0: There are listeners of this show who are going to think, well, what, if anything, should I do differently? Should I use one app over the other? Should I not use the apps at all and try to walk to the restaurants if I can? What would you say to listeners who are interested in doing the right thing?
3: Yeah. Again, this is a way of life in New York, and it is a job that provides employment for, there are 80,000 delivery workers in New York City. Our claim and our belief is that this can be good work, just like construction can be good work. It's not the nature of the work itself. A lot of delivery workers will tell you they are so proud to do this work, especially when they can help people in need, when they can help older people who can't leave their home, when they can bring them medicine or they can bring them water. Many of them have talked about how during the pandemic it really hit them how important this job is, why they're essential workers. So I think it's not that we want to suggest that people don't do this. What we want is these workers to be treated fairly, for their contribution to be recognized, for the companies to give them more of a voice in how this industry is run, and to acknowledge them as workers, to stop pretending that they don't work for them, because they do. I mean, the data show, we know this is a workforce that the only way these companies can meet their demands for growth and their demands for revenue and profit is to have a huge workforce. This is not a gig that people are doing on the side, at least in New York City. So what we tell people is, use these apps, but be informed about what these app companies are doing. Get connected to our campaigns, because we're constantly trying to involve the public in fighting for the rights of these workers. So we want people to get involved in that. We want to make this professional, dignified work that is fairly paid.
0: That is fairly paid. Friends, I'm just about out of time, and I hope this has helped shed a light on the experience of delivery workers and what we can do, if you choose to be a customer of these apps, what we can do, starting with paying some cash tips to these workers. Thanks to everybody at the Workers' Justice Project and Los Deliveristas Unidos for taking the time. Thanks again to Todd Mazursky for audio production. A little bit of homework. I want you to avoid Apple, abandon Amazon, forget Facebook, and whatever you do, get off Google.

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2: This is Green Street, the Environmental Health Show, greenstreetnews.org. 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Welcome back. In a few weeks, our kids will be heading back to school to spend a good part of their early lives in classrooms and on school grounds. Today on Green Street, we're going to be talking about some of the most common environmental exposures that occur in schools and how those exposures can be mitigated or even eliminated in a program we've developed called the Child Safe School. So if you are or know a parent of a young child or know a teacher or school board member or principal or superintendent, please share this program with them. We're going to get to all that in just a minute, but first the environmental news stories of the week. Patty, what do you got for us this week?
3: More stuff going on in Washington. Or
2: really?
3: Not going on, as the case may be.
2: Okay.
3: So the first one is a federal judge orders Pentagon to lift the freeze on wind power. A federal judge this month ordered the Pentagon to lift its freeze on reviewing onshore wind projects and to end some of the delays that have brought U.S. wind power development to a standstill. Judge Karen Immergut of the U.S. District Court in Oregon issued a preliminary injunction in a lawsuit that a coalition of renewable energy groups filed against the Defense Department. The groups argued that the Trump administration has unlawfully delayed dozens of wind projects across the country by halting military reviews that were once considered routine.
2: It's funny, I don't think of the Defense Department as being the big obstacle to.
3: Well, you'll see why.
2: Okay.
3: She ordered the agency to resume reviewing wind projects and to report back to the court on its progress every 30 days while the broader legal case played out. Since April, the Pentagon has halted all military reviews of proposed wind farms, which are meant to ensure that the turbines don't interfere with radar or flight paths.
2: Okay, that's why they're involved.
3: Exactly.
2: Okay.
3: While the Trump administration has cited national security as a rationale, the Coalition of Renewable Energy Group said the delays were an unjustified tactic to thwart wind power, a technology that Donald Trump has derided for decades.
2: You know, the rest of the world is passing us by when it comes to sustainable energy.
3: They're all over renewables.
2: Yeah.
3: They're moving forward into the future in the right way, and we're not.
2: It's going to take, we'll never catch up now.
3: In the past, wind projects have quickly received no hazard determinations, allowing them to move forward. But some projects do create issues, and they typically need to reach a mitigation agreement with the Pentagon.
2: Well, I get it. You know, they don't want the turbines to interfere.
3: We're not saying that this shouldn't happen. They've just stopped all these reviews.
2: Stop doing it.
3: They've stopped all the reviews. Just complete stop. During oral arguments, lawyers for the Justice Department argued that the federal government was trying to assess potential national security risks from new wind projects, such as the possibility that the turbines could make it harder to detect drones and that there were no political motives for halting wind power.
2: Of course not.
3: But lawyers for the renewable energy groups countered that developers had not received an adequate explanation for why many projects were stalled and that even if some projects might pose concerns, a halt on all new wind turbines nationwide was too broad and affected projects that clearly were not a threat. Donald Trump doesn't like wind.
2: No, power. Donald Trump doesn't like wind.
3: Particularly wind power.
2: I get it, but, you know, it's too bad. Like I say, it's going to take us decades to catch up.
3: That's right.
2: I have some news about baby mattresses. According to a recent study, certain kinds of children's mattresses release an array of harmful chemicals that can contaminate a child's sleeping environment, and more of those chemicals are released when babies are actually sleeping on them.
3: Right, because they're moving around.
2: Don't steal my punchline
3: here.
2: Researchers found 21 toxic chemicals that were released from the mattresses they tested, including phthalates, flame retardants, plasticizers, and other chemicals linked to endocrine disruption, neurotoxicity, and reproductive harm. These are babies that are sleeping on these mattresses. Interestingly, the weight, body temperature, and movement of the baby all increased the release of toxic chemicals. In other words, the exposures were higher when the babies were sleeping or lying on them. Wow. Labeling of children's mattresses is not mandatory, so consumers have no idea what's in the products they're purchasing. The mattresses in question tended to be the less expensive models, which researchers pointed out disproportionately impact low-income families. Okay, anyway, that's the news about baby mattresses. What else you got?
3: All right, so another thing about what's not being done in Washington.
2: Okay.
3: The EPA has backed off its reassessment of cancer-causing nitrates despite decades of research suggesting the contaminant is more harmful than previously thought and that nitrate pollution is at crisis levels in U.S. drinking water sources.
2: Hmm.
3: The agency would not confirm or deny the assessment was canceled, but the work has been stagnant for more than 2 years, and the department responsible for it has been eliminated.
2: So they can't possibly be doing it.
3: Scientists and health advocates say regardless of whether it has been canceled or is just locked in a lengthy delay, Americans are paying the price with their health. The EPA set a threshold for nitrates in drinking water more than 30 years ago at a level designed to avoid harming babies after research showed that ingesting nitrates could trigger dangerously low oxygen in babies' blood.
2: Yeah, that's the blue baby syndrome.
3: That's exactly right.
2: Yeah.
3: The EPA announced it would reassess nitrates and nitrites in 2017, but the work was suspended in 2019 by the first Trump administration. Earlier this year, the Trump administration eliminated the EPA's Office of Research and Development, which housed the Integrated Risk Information System and was responsible for performing these health assessments.
2: We know how to cut costs, don't we?
3: Nitrates can be naturally occurring, but nitrate pollution in waterways has been tied to heavy use of nitrogen-based fertilizers and the spreading of large amounts of livestock manure on farm fields as fertilizer. The current EPA nitrate threshold for nitrates under the Safe Drinking Water Act is 10 parts per million, a level that researchers and health advocates say is far too high to protect health.
2: Hmm.
3: Studies have linked nitrate exposure below 10 parts per million to an increased risk of colorectal cancer, bladder cancer, thyroid disease, and other health problems.
2: So 10 parts per million is the limit, but they're finding all these health problems at below that limit.
3: Way below that limit.
2: Oh, man.
3: Exactly. I mean, you know, we have, not only do we have nitrates, but we've got PFAS, we've got 1,4-dioxane. I'm talking about the really big ones, right? We've got micro nanoplastics. I mean, all of these things need to be assessed, and there is no department to assess them.
2: No, we got rid of the department.
3: That's right. We got
2: rid
3: of the EPA's Office of Research and Development, which housed the Integrated Risk Information System.
2: We got rid of fraud and abuse and science while we were at it. All right. Thanks, Patty.
3: Oh, my goodness.
2: We have 54 million school-aged children in this country, and they spend a lot of time in classrooms and other school facilities. This is at a time when their bodies are just developing. A critical window of development when environmental exposures can do maximum damage, when chemicals used in schools can find their way into tiny bodies and begin their troubling work. On today's show, we're going to be talking about some of the most common exposures that occur at schools and how they can be mitigated or even eliminated with a science-based program called The Child Safe School. On the web at www.thechildsafeschool.org, the program is filled with scientific studies, policy ideas, videos, and other information that can help school boards, administrators, and facility directors make their schools as environmentally safe as they can be. The program was developed by our nonprofit Grassroots Environmental Education, and it all begins with the unique vulnerability of children. All right, Patty, so let's start with this. Why is it so important that schools are a safe place for kids?
3: Well, when you think of the amount of time that children spend in school, starting in kindergarten and going through 12th grade, it's about half of their waking hours during the school year.
2: It's a big part of their life.
3: It's a big part of their life.
2: Yeah.
3: And if that school environment has what we call chronic low-level exposures to certain chemicals that are found in cleaning products or pesticides or fragrances, there are things that are just used typically in a classroom on whiteboards and so on.
2: Markers. There's all kinds of chemicals when you think about it. There's a lot of exposures in
3: exactly.
2: school.
3: And floors in schools are cleaned with really toxic chemicals and also sealed with toxic chemicals.
2: And you know what a school smells like when you walk in.
3: Yeah, you know what that school smells like, especially in the summer when they're doing all the floors, especially the gymnasiums and so on.
2: They're
3: pretty stinky. Yeah. So a child spends all this time in school, and they are typically putting their heads down on desks, lying on the story hour carpet, where they have been tracking pesticides in from outdoors on the bottoms of their shoes from playing in gym or recess outdoors.
2: And kids sprawl on the floor in school.
3: And they sprawl on the floor all the time.
2: Sure.
3: And, you know, they put things down on their desks and they pick them up and they, you know, put them in their mouths. Yeah. I remember when we did a video of a school classroom just to see how many children had this typical hand-to-mouth behavior. And it was actually a second grade classroom. And we thought, well, probably a few of the kids will do that. Every single child in that classroom of 23 kids had this typical hand-to-mouth behavior going on for the entire time we were there.
2: Yeah.
3: You know, they touch things, and then they put their hands in their mouth, they put things in their noses, they wipe their eyes.
2: And they're not washing their hands.
3: They're not washing their hands. Yeah. They're touching things, picking things up off the floor.
2: Sure.
3: And so on. And then they have their snack, right? And so typically they're not all going and washing their hands before their snack, except if they have a very good teacher.
2: Or if they're in art classroom, sometimes after you've been using art materials, you wash your hands, but it's not typical.
3: But these types of exposures seem pretty innocuous. We all know what a school smells like. We all know that they're cleaning those schools every single day.
2: Yeah.
3: Unlike your home, right?
2: Yeah.
3: Where you're not spraying, you know, disinfecting products and you're not spraying all-purpose cleaners all over every surface every single day in your home.
2: Right.
3: That is happening in a school environment.
2: So it's like an occupational exposure for adults.
3: Absolutely.
2: Right? Mm-hmm. A workplace exposure where we have OSHA, right, that looks over.
3: Right.
2: So who's looking over the exposures in schools?
3: That's a good question. We've been in touch with the national organizations and with some of the PTAs in states around the country, and they are concerned to the point where they are looking at possible regulations about what kinds of products they can use in schools.
2: But this would vary from state to state, right? Because
3: Absolutely.
2: Education is a state matter.
3: Yes.
2: So whatever that particular state decides to do, it's just for that state.
3: That's right. And there is a state ed department in every state.
2: Yeah.
3: And they look at everything. They're really the overseers of the school environments, indoors and outdoors.
2: Okay, so you mentioned cleaning products as being a significant kind of potential exposure. So let's talk a little bit about cleaning products. What are they using and what's your concern about them?
3: Well, as I just mentioned, there are cleaning products being used every single day. So let's just talk about what we know. We know that environmentally mediated illness is a growing and yet preventable public health threat.
2: When you say environmentally mediated, we're talking about environmentally caused.
3: That's right.
2: Okay.
3: Exactly. So emerging science has linked many of these illnesses with exposure to chemical toxins, which has then precipitated this increased interest in schools and other facilities where children spend time. Children also spend a lot of time in daycare centers and in pre-Ks and in nursery schools and so on.
2: Sure.
3: Okay. So why are children at greater risk from exposure? Because they have immature and rapidly developing physiology, and they have these natural behavioral patterns that adults do not. Okay, they live in their environment the way adults do not either. They sprawl on floors, they play, they have their heads down on table surfaces, they engage in this hand-to-mouth behavior, et cetera, et cetera.
2: They get into it.
3: That's right, they get into it. And that's what children do.
2: That's how they're supposed to learn
3: sure. about their environments. They learn about their environments through their senses, right? They want to taste, they want to smell, they want to touch, and all of this is going on all the time, especially with the younger children.
2: Sure.
3: So pound for pound, children will take in more contaminants than adults. That increases their risk.
2: Mm-hmm.
3: So researchers have found that early exposures to environmental toxins are more likely to produce chronic disease than similar exposures encountered later in life.
2: This is so important.
3: You know, when you have a rapidly developing body and a lot of cell division going on, and there's some kind of an interruption in that normal developmental process, that could spell trouble.
2: You're setting the stage for problems later in life.
3: That's right.
2: Yeah.
3: And studies also show that a developing fetus, of course, this is the most vulnerable, right? They are particularly at risk from the maternal exposures to certain chemicals. And this is really a concern for pregnant women who work in schools.
2: A lot of teachers.
3: And there are a lot of young women right out of, you know, their

0: children come into direct contact.
1: So what's in these products that you're worried about? What kinds of things?
0: Well, some of the chemicals found in cleaning products become airborne too. And when used, they can trigger asthma attacks and possibly even contribute to the onset of the disease.
1: Mm-hmm.
0: So they use disinfectants. They're particularly harmful. These are known as QAATs, quaternary ammonium compounds, chlorine-based products like Clorox and so on, and triclosan, which is in a lot of things. These are all disinfectants that are really quite toxic.
1: Well, I think a lot of, they're antimicrobial, right?
0: Mm-hmm.
1: So that's their selling point is, we're going to get rid of the antimicrobial.
0: I know. During COVID, there was just an unbelievable increase in the use of disinfectants.
1: Understandably.
0: Yeah.
1: But in the process of getting rid of the microbes, you're creating another potential danger for kids.
0: Yeah, right? Another health risk.
1: Yeah. So how are kids in a typical classroom exposed to these chemicals?
0: Well, we just talked about, direct contact.
1: Right.
0: Okay, so that would be skin absorption.
1: Right.
0: Right. Direct contact, skin absorption, then inhalation.
1: Right.
0: Accidental ingestion when they're touching everything and then they have their snack or they eat their lunch and so on and they haven't washed their hands first. So these health impacts from cleaning products can result from either acute or chronic exposure. We're really concerned about the chronic low-level exposures.
1: Yeah.
0: Chronic exposures can lead to asthma, allergies, certain types of cancer, learning and behavioral disorders, endocrine disruption, chemical sensitivity, kidney and liver damage, all the chemicals that are used in cleaning products and in products that we find in schools can lead to
1: disease in the future.
0: That's exactly right.
1: So we have chemicals that we're using in cleaning products in schools that we know are linked to the development of cancer?
0: There are some chemicals that we know are carcinogens that are in products.
1: And we're using these in schools.
0: Yeah, but we're working on this. But I just have to mention fragrances, because we talked about what a school smells like, right?
1: Yeah,
0: everybody
1: right.
0: knows that smell.
1: Right.
0: Right, but fragrances are particularly problematic. Fragrances can be made up of more than 100 different chemicals. To mimic something like rose or lemon or whatever, they're not really using real roses and real lemon. They're using a chemical mixture to make a particular scent.
1: They even call it lemon fresh.
0: I know.
1: It smells lemon
0: fresh.
1: That shows you the power of advertising.
0: Exactly.
1: Well.
0: Okay, but parents and school administrators should be aware that their decisions in this area, in other words, purchasing, right?
1: Yeah.
0: Purchasing
1: mm-hmm.
0: cleaning products may have profound impacts on the health and well-being of students, and not only students, but school employees as well as teachers.
1: Okay, so what are people supposed to do?
0: Well, we have a program in New York State where we have advanced the use of bio-based cleaning products. This was actually an executive order.
1: Bio-based as opposed to petrochemical-based, right?
0: That's correct. Bio-based products have many fewer health problems associated with them. I mean, bio-based cleaning products are made from minerals, forestry, and marine products, plant. And so, they come from nature. Right?
1: Mm-hmm.
0: And then they're used, and then they go back to nature when they go down the drain without harming anybody along the way.
1: Yeah.
0: And so that was the main takeaway from the work that was done in New York State for cleaning products in schools.
1: So bio-based cleaning products is what we want to use.
0: Correct.
1: And not use petrochemical-based cleaning products.
0: That's right.
1: But, people get used to what they're...
0: I know. And they get used to the smell.
1: They get used to the smell.
0: That's
1: they get,
0: right. That artificial fragrance.
1: And they've got their... the custodial staff
0: that's
1: has their standard
0: right.
1: order.
0: And they have
1: by
0: their
1: the
0: suppliers.
1: Case. Yeah.
0: And they, that's right.
1: So it's tough to change that. So do you have specific recommendations on the Child Safe School
0: the
1: website?
0: The Child Safe School website has specific recommendations for product manufacturers that provide bio-based cleaning products.
1: Okay, cool. All right, well, I want to talk about diesel exhaust for a second, because diesel exhaust is a problem at a lot of schools. This is a very common sight where you've got school buses lined up at school, one behind the other, and their engines are running. And kids are getting on the buses. This mostly happens after school, where you've got this line of buses all in a row, and the kids are coming out, and they're getting on the buses. And, the tailpipe of one bus is right by the door.
0: Of the bus behind it.
1: Exactly.
0: You're filling the cabin of of that bus behind it with diesel exhaust fumes, right?
1: Yeah. So, you know, little Johnny gets on the bus to go home, and he's been fine all day, and he comes home, and he's got a bad headache.
0: Right.
1: Every day.
0: Right.
1: And his mother's going, well, what's going on? Well, you know, John Wargo at Yale University actually put an air monitor on a kid and sent him out for the day.
0: It was actually his daughter.

0: Was it? Well, and she came back and they took that monitor to the lab at Yale and they looked at the exposures. And
1: the timing.
0: There's exposures throughout the day, but at the end of the day, there's this giant spike.
1: Right.
0: And they're looking at, what the heck is that?
1: She
0: got on the bus.
1: Right.
0: Full of this diesel
1: exhaust.
0: That's typical.
1: Just look at a school building at around 3:30 in the afternoon, whenever they let the kids out.
0: Right.
1: And you'll see this line of buses and they just sit there idling.
0: So there is no safe level to exposure to diesel exhaust.
1: I know.
0: Okay?
1: I know.
0: Diesel exhaust is a proven cause of both asthma and lung cancer, and it's been linked to an increase in breast cancer because of the polycyclic aromatic hydrocarbons, a word that I was taught by
1: PAHs.
0: Dr. Frederica Pereira, who did a lot of study on PAHs in New York City and their effect
1: on
0: people.
1: She was at Columbia.
0: Mm-hmm. She was great. Anyway, so we've got acute symptoms like headaches, dizziness, nausea, and then we've got chronic exposures, long-term exposures, like lung cancer.
1: I know.
0: So again, we've got something we know causes cancer, and we're exposing kids to it in schools. We could fix this. This is such an easy one to fix,
1: right.
0: Okay?
1: Right.
0: This is a risk for not only for the kids, but it's a risk for the teachers, the staff, anybody that's
1: and
0: around.
1: And the bus drivers.
0: And the bus drivers.
1: Of course.
0: Now, some states have laws that limit the time on idling, but, you know, try to enforce that, you know, 3-minute idling. Who's out there with a stopwatch?
1: Nobody.
0: Nobody.
1: So, and in the winter, it's also problematic because the drivers want to stay warm and they want to keep the bus warm for the kids. Frankly, the kids are all dressed to go home. So they've got on their coats and their hats and their gloves and everything. They're all dressed so they don't need to have a warm bus to get on.
0: Exactly. So this is a problem we can solve. On the Child Safe School website, we've got sample signs.
1: Mm-hmm.
0: Really, it's just a matter of putting up signs at the school.
1: Right.
0: This is an idling-free zone. Turn off your engines.
1: Right. We did get state ed behind this initiative.
0: We did.
1: And so there are a lot of schools that I know of that have these signs, which says, no idling zone, turn off engines.
0: Yeah, I think a lot of schools have gotten the message.
1: Right.
0: One of the most effective ways we had was when we talked to the school bus monitors linking the PAH to increased risk of breast cancer.
1: Right.
0: And I remember we were making a movie about this, and I was waiting for the buses to come in, you know, and turn off their engines. I had my camera set up right in front of where the bus was going to come in. So the bus comes in, and I'm waiting for him to turn off his engine, and he doesn't. And he's sitting there with the engine idling. And this, you know, school monitor's mom comes racing, banging on the door, shut your engine off.
1: Right.
0: Because she knew of the links to breast cancer.
1: Yeah,
0: and,
1: yeah.
0: You know,
1: and kids, you know, as we know, kids are more vulnerable than adults to everything, including the exhaust from
0: diesel
1: engines.
0: Anyway, this is something you can do with a school policy, and I just want to mention that we have a sample school policy ready to go. All you need to do, literally, is print the thing off the Child Safe School website and put in the name of your school and take it to your school board and say, can we have this policy?
1: Can we pass this policy?
0: The other thing that we found useful was for the bus drivers to have a sign on their dashboard.
1: Right.
0: That
1: just
0: says,
1: remind
0: them. Yeah, the Smithtown School District has a policy, no idling at schools, please turn off your engines.
1: Right. These are simple things, and they don't cost a school district a penny.
0: Zero.
1: Nobody.
0: Well, you got to get the signs, you know, so a couple of $100 for signs. But
1: I'll pay for them.
0: Yeah, it's not something. Be careful now, Patty.
1: Okay.
0: You got a lot of people listening to the show. You don't want to volunteer. Anyway, this is a problem we could take care of.
1: Yeah.
0: So anyway, all right, let's turn to turf pesticides, if you don't mind, and talk a little bit about these playing fields that are using turf pesticides and they're dangerous for kids.
1: Well, we can just talk about kids just the way we talked about them as far as cleaning products are concerned, because children are uniquely vulnerable to any toxic exposure because of their rapidly developing bodies and typical behavior and so on. And this is really important when you're talking about being outside on the grass, right,
0: yeah,
1: at a school. So studies have shown that lawn pesticides can easily find their way into the school.
0: They call it translocation, right? When you're moving a toxin from one place to another, kids are out on the field, they're running around with their sneakers,
1: right,
0: they come right into the
1: right
0: classroom.
1: Back into their classrooms, where in many cases, especially in elementary schools, they have like a little story hour where they have a little carpet in the corner of the classroom and the kids come in and they, you know, with their shoes and they sit in the story hour. Then they lie on that carpet and they have stories read to them and blah, blah, blah, blah, blah. And so they actually accumulate in carpeting and in dust. Pesticides are designed to break down outdoors in sunlight, and in rain and in soil microbial activity.
0: Right.
1: Okay, but they can remain active inside a school classroom for months. I mean, active. Yeah, so we have pesticides that are a risk for a long period of time inside a classroom that should never be inside a classroom, right? And they should never be on those lawns outside either.
0: Yeah, not to mention, you know, when the kids are outside, they're rolling in the grass.
1: Right.
0: That's what kids do. Or they're sitting on the grass. Even older kids are sitting on the grass doing their homework. If there are pesticides on those on that grass, they're getting it through their skin, right?
1: That's right.
0: Thermal absorption.
1: That's right. But you should also teach children about those flags. And they even use them at schools because, you know,
0: the warning,
1: schools
0: pesticide
1: can
0: warning
1: hire,
0: flags.
1: That's right, the pesticide warning flags.
0: Yeah.
1: Which basically says, stay off this lawn.
0: Right.
1: Right. And why do you think that flag is there? Because those pesticides are dangerous.
0: Yeah.
1: So, you know, we are really focusing in the Child Safe School on turf pesticides or lawn pesticides, right? We're not focusing on pesticides that are being used for structural damage, like for termites and so on. And we're not focusing on pesticides that are used in food preparation areas like the kitchens in the schools.
0: Right. A lot of that is health department stuff where you have to use
1: it. Health department stuff, and, you know, they're concerned about roaches and so on and so on. Kids are not playing underneath the refrigerators or the stoves in a school kitchen.
0: Right.
1: So I am worried about them on the grass, and that's what we focus on at the Child Safe School because they spend a lot of time outdoors during recess, after lunch, during gym. They're outdoors a lot, and if your school is using pesticides on that lawn, that's a real exposure issue.
0: Yeah, and I think it's important to point out, a lot of people say, well, they're registered with the EPA, so they must
1: be
0: safe.
1: Doesn't mean anything.
0: Registration with the EPA for a pesticide does not mean that it's safe or that the EPA has done any testing.
1: Or that the EPA has approved it. All they've done is they've taken the research that was done by the pesticide manufacturer themselves.
0: Yeah.
1: Okay, and they take that research, they look at it, and they say, okay, here's your stamp.
0: Yeah.
1: Okay, we're going to give you a CAS number.
0: Yeah.
1: And you get that number and you're ready to go.
0: Yeah. So you've registered it with the EPA.
1: Basically, it's registered, but it doesn't mean that the EPA.
0: Yeah, we had this discussion. We went to the EPA and kind of challenged them on this about why they're allowing children to be exposed to these things. And I remember the guy sat behind the desk and said, they are.
1: As long as they follow the label.
0: Yeah. They're safe when used as directed.
1: Yeah, that's
0: and I
1: right.
0: kept saying, but yeah, but these are kids and they're different from adults.
1: Right.
0: And he said, they're safe when used as directed.
1: I said,
0: but this is not, you know, this we got these things are can be really dangerous for kids to be exposed to. They're safe when used as directed. He said, like a little machine, just the same statement over and over. So I'll just mention that on the Child Safe School website, we've got a Q&A about turf pesticides. In fact, we have Q&A about all these subjects we've been talking about. We have science abstracts about pesticides and how they're harmful to kids. We have a sample no pesticides policy that any school board can adopt. And we have links to some professional training for, you know, groundskeepers so they can learn how to maintain beautiful property without using pesticides. All that on the Child Safe School website. And again, that website is www.thechildsafeschool.org. That's going to do it for our show this week. On next week's show, we'll cover a few other environmental hazards that happen at schools, including LED lighting and artificial turf. So don't forget to tune in for that. Thanks to all of you who listen to and support this show. We really appreciate it. Patty and I will be back next week with another edition of Green Street. Thanks for listening.
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0: This is Green Street, the environmental health show, greenstreetnews.org. 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Welcome back. In a few weeks, our kids will be heading back to school to spend a good part of their early lives in classrooms and on school grounds. Today on Green Street, we're going to be talking about some of the most common environmental exposures that occur in schools and how those exposures can be mitigated or even eliminated in a program we've developed called the Child Safe School. So if you are or know a parent of a young child or know a teacher or school board member or principal or superintendent, please share this program with them. We're going to get to all that in just a minute, but first the environmental news stories of the week. Patty, what do you got for us this week?
1: More stuff going on in Washington. Or
0: really?
1: Not going on, as the case may be.
0: Okay.
1: So the first one is a federal judge orders Pentagon to lift the freeze on wind power. A federal judge this month ordered the Pentagon to lift its freeze on reviewing onshore wind projects and to end some of the delays that have brought U.S. wind power development to a standstill. Judge Karen Immergut of the U.S. District Court in Oregon issued a preliminary injunction in a lawsuit that a coalition of renewable energy groups filed against the Defense Department. The groups argued that the Trump administration has unlawfully delayed dozens of wind projects across the country by halting military reviews that were once considered routine.
0: It's funny, I don't think of the Defense Department as being the big obstacle to...
1: Well, you'll see why.
0: Okay.
1: She ordered the agency to resume reviewing wind projects and to report back to the court on its progress every 30 days while the broader legal case played out. Since April, the Pentagon has halted all military reviews of proposed wind farms, which are meant to ensure that the turbines don't interfere with radar or flight paths.
0: Okay, that's why they're involved.
1: Exactly.
0: Okay.
1: While the Trump administration has cited national security as a rationale, the Coalition of Renewable Energy Groups said the delays were an unjustified tactic to thwart wind power, a technology that Donald Trump has derided for decades.
0: You know, the rest of the world is passing us by when it comes to sustainable energy.
1: They're all over renewables.
0: Yeah.
1: They're moving forward into the future in the right way, and we're not.
0: It's going to take, we'll never catch up now.
1: In the past, wind projects have quickly received no hazard determinations, allowing them to move forward. But some projects do create issues, and they typically need to reach a mitigation agreement with the Pentagon.
0: Well, I get it. You know, they don't want the turbines to interfere.
1: We're not saying that this shouldn't happen. They've just stopped all these reviews.
0: Stop doing it.
1: They've stopped all the reviews. Just complete stop. During oral arguments, lawyers for the Justice Department argued that the federal government was trying to assess potential national security risks from new wind projects, such as the possibility that the turbines could make it harder to detect drones and that there were no political motives for halting wind power.
0: Of course not.
1: But lawyers for the renewable energy groups countered that developers had not received an adequate explanation for why many projects were stalled and that even if some projects might pose concerns, a halt on all new wind turbines nationwide was too broad and affected projects that clearly were not a threat. Donald Trump doesn't like wind.
0: No, power. Donald Trump doesn't like wind.
1: Particularly wind power.
0: I get it, but you know, it's too bad. Like I say, it's going to take us decades to catch up.
1: That's right.
0: I have some news about baby mattresses. According to a recent study, certain kinds of children's mattresses release an array of harmful chemicals that can contaminate a child's sleeping environment, and more of those chemicals are released when babies are actually sleeping on them.
1: Right, because they're moving around.
0: Don't steal my punchline
1: here.
0: Sorry. Researchers found 21 toxic chemicals that were released from the mattresses they tested, including phthalates, flame retardants, plasticizers, and other chemicals linked to endocrine disruption, neurotoxicity, and reproductive harm. These are babies that are sleeping on these mattresses. Interestingly, the weight, body temperature, and movement of the baby all increased the release of toxic chemicals. In other words, the exposures were higher when the babies were sleeping or lying on them. Wow. Labeling of children's mattresses is not mandatory, so consumers have no idea what's in the products they're purchasing. The mattresses in question tended to be the less expensive models, which researchers pointed out disproportionately impact low-income families. Okay, anyway, that's the news about baby mattresses. What else you got?
1: All right, so another thing about what's not being done in Washington.
0: Okay.
1: The EPA has backed off its reassessment of cancer-causing nitrates despite decades of research suggesting the contaminant is more harmful than previously thought and that nitrate pollution is at crisis levels in U.S. drinking water sources. The agency would not confirm or deny the assessment was canceled, but the work has been stagnant for more than 2 years, and the department responsible for it has been eliminated.
0: So they can't possibly be doing it.
1: Scientists and health advocates say regardless of whether it has been canceled or is just locked in a lengthy delay, Americans are paying the price with their health. The EPA set a threshold for nitrates in drinking water more than 30 years ago at a level designed to avoid harming babies after research showed that ingesting nitrates could trigger dangerously low oxygen in babies' blood.
0: Yeah, that's the blue baby syndrome,
1: that's exactly
0: right.
1: Yeah. The EPA announced it would reassess nitrates and nitrites in 2017, but the work was suspended in 2019 by the first Trump administration. Earlier this year, the Trump administration eliminated the EPA's Office of Research and Development, which housed the Integrated Risk Information System and was responsible for performing these health assessments.
0: We know how to cut costs, don't we?
1: Nitrates can be naturally occurring, but nitrate pollution in waterways has been tied to heavy use of nitrogen-based fertilizers and the spreading of large amounts of livestock manure on farm fields as fertilizer. The current EPA nitrate threshold for nitrates under the Safe Drinking Water Act is 10 parts per million, a level that researchers and health advocates say is far too high to protect health. Studies have linked nitrate exposure below 10 parts per million to an increased risk of colorectal cancer, bladder cancer, thyroid disease, and other health problems.
0: So 10 parts per million is the limit, but they're finding all these health problems at below that limit.
1: Way below that limit. Oh, exactly. I mean, you know, we have, not only do we have nitrates, but we've got PFAS, we've got 1,4-dioxane. I'm talking about the really big ones, right? We've got micro nanoplastics. I mean, all of these things need to be assessed, and there is no department to assess them.
0: No, we got rid of the department.
1: That's right. We got rid of
0: money.
1: The EPA's Office of Research and Development,
0: we got
1: which
0: rid of,
1: housed the Integrated Risk Information System.
0: We got rid of fraud and abuse and science while we were at it. All right. Thanks, Patty.
1: Oh, my goodness.
0: We have 54 million school-aged children in this country, and they spend a lot of time in classrooms and other school facilities. This is at a time when their bodies are just developing, a critical window of development when environmental exposures can do maximum damage, when chemicals used in schools can find their way into tiny bodies and begin their troubling work. On today's show, we're going to be talking about some of the most common exposures that occur at schools and how they can be mitigated or even eliminated with a science-based program called The Child Safe School. On the web at www.thechildsafeschool.org, the program is filled with scientific studies, policy ideas, videos, and other information that can help school boards, administrators, and facility directors make their schools as environmentally safe as they can be. The program was developed by our nonprofit Grassroots Environmental Education, and it all begins with the unique vulnerability of children. All right, Patty, so let's start with this. Why is it so important that schools are a safe place for kids?
1: Well, when you think of the amount of time that children spend in school, starting in kindergarten and going through 12th grade, it's about half of their waking hours during the school year.
0: It's a big part of their life.
1: It's a big part of their life.
0: Yeah.
1: And if that school environment has what we call chronic low-level exposures to certain chemicals that are found in cleaning products or pesticides or fragrances, there are things that are just used typically in a classroom on whiteboards and so on.
0: Markers. There's all kinds of chemicals when you think about it. There's a lot of exposures in
1: exactly.
0: a school.
1: And floors in schools are cleaned with really toxic chemicals and also sealed with toxic chemicals.
0: And you know what a school smells like when you walk in.
1: Yeah, you know what that school smells like, especially in the summer when they're doing all the floors, especially the gymnasiums and so on.
0: Floors are all shiny and stuff, but
1: pretty stinky.
0: Yeah.
1: So a child spends all this time in school, and they are typically putting their heads down on desks, lying on the story hour carpet, where they have been tracking pesticides in from outdoors on the bottoms of their shoes from playing in gym or recess outdoors.
0: And kids sprawl on the floor in school.
1: And they sprawl on the floor all the time.
0: Sure.
1: And, you know, they put things down on their desks and they pick them up and they, you know, put them in their mouths.
0: Yeah.
1: I remember when we did a video of a school classroom just to see how many children had this typical hand-to-mouth behavior. And it was actually a second-grade classroom. And we thought, well, probably a few of the kids will do that. every single child in that classroom of 23 kids had this typical hand-to-mouth behavior going on for the entire time we were there.
0: Yeah.
1: You know, they touch things, and then they put their hands in their mouth, they put things in their noses, they wipe their eyes.
0: And they're not washing their hands.
1: They're not washing their hands. Yeah. They're touching things, picking things up off the floor.
0: Sure.
1: And so on. And then they have their snack, right? And so typically they're not all going and washing their hands before their snack, except if they have a very good teacher.
0: Or if they're in art classroom, sometimes after you've been using art materials, you wash your hands, but it's not typical.
1: But these types of exposures seem pretty innocuous. We all know what a school smells like. We all know that they're cleaning those schools every single day.
0: Yeah.
1: Unlike your home, right?
0: Yeah.
1: Where you're not spraying, you know, disinfecting products, and you're not spraying all-purpose cleaners all over every surface every single day in your home.
0: Right.
1: That is happening in a school environment.
0: So it's like an occupational exposure for adults.
1: Absolutely.
0: Right? Mm-hmm. A workplace exposure where we have OSHA, right, that looks over.
1: Right.
0: So who's looking over the exposures in schools?
1: That's a good question. We've been in touch with the national organizations and with some of the PTAs in states around the country, and they are concerned to the point where they are looking at possible regulations about what kinds of products they can use in schools.
0: But this will vary from state to state, right? Because
1: Absolutely.
0: Education is a state matter.
1: Yes.
0: So whatever that particular state decides to do, it's just for that state.
1: That's right. Is a state ed department in every state.
0: Yeah.
1: And they look at everything. They're really the overseers of the school environments, indoors and outdoors.
0: Okay, so you mentioned cleaning products as being a significant kind of potential exposure. So let's talk a little bit about cleaning products. What are they using, and what's your concern about them?
1: Well, as I just mentioned, there are cleaning products being used every single day. So let's just talk about what we know. We know that environmentally mediated illness is a growing and yet preventable public health threat.
0: When you say environmentally mediated, we're talking about environmentally caused.
1: That's right.
0: Okay.
1: Exactly. So emerging science has linked many of these illnesses with exposure to chemical toxins, which has then precipitated this increased interest in schools and other facilities where children spend time. Children also spend a lot of time in daycare centers and in pre-Ks and in nursery schools and so on.
0: Sure.
1: Okay. So why are children at greater risk from exposure? Because they have immature and rapidly developing physiology, and they have these natural behavioral patterns that adults do not. Okay, they live in their environment the way adults do not either. They sprawl on floors, they play, they have their heads down on table surfaces, they engage in this hand-to-mouth behavior, et cetera, et cetera.
0: They get into it.
1: That's right, they get into it. And that's what children do.
0: That's how they're supposed to learn
1: about their environments. They learn about their environments through their senses, right? They want to taste, they want to smell, they want to touch, and all of this is going on all the time, especially with the younger children.
0: Sure.
1: So pound for pound, children will take in more contaminants than adults. That increases their risk.
0: Mm-hmm.
1: So researchers have found that early exposures to environmental toxins are more likely to produce chronic disease than similar exposures encountered later in life.
0: This is so important.
1: You know, when you have a rapidly developing body and a lot of cell division going on, and there's some kind of an interruption in that normal developmental process, that could spell trouble.
0: You're setting the stage for problems later in life.
1: That's right.
0: Yeah.
1: And studies also show that a developing fetus, of course, this is the most vulnerable, right? They are particularly at risk from the maternal exposures to certain chemicals. And this is really a concern for pregnant women who work in schools.
0: A lot of teachers.
1: And there are a lot of young women right out of, you know, their master's degree in education who are working in public
0: schools.
1: Who are working in schools.
0: Yeah.
1: Right?
0: Yeah.
1: And they get married and they have children. And so you find, you know, it's pretty common in schools that you would have pregnant women working as teachers.
0: Yeah.
1: And also, as we said, most schools and childcare facilities are cleaned every single day, and they leave behind these fresh residues of cleaning chemicals on the surfaces, which we know children come into direct contact
0: with. So what's in these products that you're worried about? What kinds of things?
1: Well, some of the chemicals found in cleaning products become airborne, too. And when used, they can trigger asthma attacks and possibly even contribute to the onset of the disease.
0: Mm-hmm.
1: So they use disinfectants. They're particularly harmful. These are known as QAATs, quaternary ammonium compounds, chlorine-based products like Clorox and so on, and triclosan, which is in a lot of things. These are all disinfectants that are really quite toxic.
0: Well, I think a lot of, they're antimicrobial, right?
1: Mm-hmm.
0: So that's their selling point is, we're going to get rid of the antimicrobial.
1: I know. During COVID, there was just an unbelievable increase in the use of disinfectants.
0: Understandably.
1: Yeah.
0: But in the process of getting rid of the microbes, you're creating another potential danger for kids.
1: Right? Another health risk.
0: Yeah. So how are kids in a typical classroom exposed to these chemicals?
1: Well, we just talked about, direct contact.
0: Right.
1: Okay, so that would be skin absorption.
0: Right.
1: Right. Direct contact, skin absorption, then inhalation.
0: Right.
1: Accidental ingestion when they're touching everything and then they have their snack or they eat their lunch and so on and they haven't washed their hands first. So these health impacts from cleaning products can result from either acute or chronic exposure. We're really concerned about the chronic low-level exposures.
0: Yeah.
1: Chronic exposures can lead to asthma, allergies, certain types of cancer, learning and behavioral disorders, endocrine disruption, chemical sensitivity, kidney and liver damage, all the chemicals that are used in cleaning products and in products that we find in schools can lead to
0: disease in the future.
1: That's exactly right.
0: So we have chemicals that we're using in cleaning products in schools that we know are linked to the development of cancer?
1: There are some chemicals that we know are carcinogens that are in products.
0: And we're using these in schools.
1: Yeah, we're working on this. But I just have to mention fragrances, because we talked about what a school smells like, right?
0: Yeah,
1: everybody knows that smell.
0: Right.
1: Right, but fragrances are particularly problematic. Fragrances can be made up of more than 100 different chemicals. To mimic something like a rose or lemon or whatever, they're not really using real roses and real lemon. They're using a chemical mixture to make a particular scent.
0: They even call it lemon fresh.
1: I know.
0: It smells lemon
1: fresh.
0: That shows you the power of advertising.
1: Exactly.
0: Well,
1: okay, but parents and school administrators should be aware that their decisions in this area, in other words, purchasing, right?
0: Yeah.
1: Purchasing
0: mm-hmm.
1: cleaning products may have profound impacts on the health and well-being of students, and not only students, but school employees as well as teachers.
0: Okay, so what are people supposed to do?
1: Well, we have a program in New York State where we have advanced the use of bio-based cleaning products. This was actually an executive order.
0: Bio-based as opposed to petrochemical-based, right?
1: That's correct. Bio-based products have many fewer health problems associated with them. I mean, bio-based cleaning products are made from minerals, forestry and marine products, plant. And so, they come from nature. Right?
0: Mm-hmm.
1: And then they're used, and then they go back to nature when they go down the drain without harming anybody along the way.
0: Yeah.
1: And so that was the main takeaway from the work that was done in New York State for cleaning products in schools.
0: So bio-based cleaning products is what we want to use.
1: Correct.
0: And not use petrochemical-based cleaning products.
1: That's right.
0: But, people get used to what they're...
1: I know. And they get used to the smell.
0: They get used to the smell.
1: That's
0: that
1: artificial fragrance.
0: And they've got their... the custodial staff
1: that's
0: has their standard order.
1: And they have their suppliers.
0: Yeah.
1: And they, that's right.
0: So it's tough to change that. So do you have specific recommendations on the Child Safe School
1: website?
0: The
1: Child Safe School website has specific recommendations for product manufacturers that provide bio-based cleaning products.
0: Okay, cool. All right, well, I want to talk about diesel exhaust for a second, because diesel exhaust is a problem at a lot of schools. This is a very common sight where you've got school buses lined up at school, one behind the other, and their engines are running. And kids are getting on the buses. This mostly happens after school, where you've got this line of buses all in a row, and the kids are coming out, and they're getting on the buses. And, the tailpipe of one bus is right by the door.
1: Of the bus behind it. Exactly. You're filling the cabin of that bus behind it with diesel exhaust fumes,
0: so,
1: right?
0: Yeah. So, you know, little Johnny gets on the bus to go home, and he's been fine all day, and he comes home, and he's got a bad headache.
1: Right.
0: Every day.
1: Right.
0: And his mother's going, well, what's going on? Well, you know, John Wargo at Yale University actually put an air monitor on a kid and sent him out for the day.
1: It was actually his daughter.
0: Was it? Well, and she came back, and they took that monitor to the lab at Yale, and they looked at the exposures.
1: And the timing.
0: There's exposures throughout the day, but at the end of the day, there's this giant spike.
1: Right.
0: And they're looking at, what the heck is that?
1: She got on the bus.
0: She got on the bus.
1: Right.
0: Full of this diesel
1: exhaust.
0: That's typical.
1: Just look at a school building at around 3:30 in the afternoon, whenever they let the kids out.
0: Right.
1: And you'll see this line of buses, and they just sit there idling.
0: So there is no safe level to exposure to diesel exhaust.
1: I know.
0: Okay?
1: I know.
0: Diesel exhaust is a proven cause of both asthma and lung cancer, and it's been linked to an increase in breast cancer because of the polycyclic aromatic hydrocarbons, a word that I was taught by
1: PAHs.
0: Dr. Frederica Pereira, who did a lot of study on PAHs in New York City and their effect
1: on
0: people.
1: She was at Columbia.
0: She was great. Anyway, so we've got acute symptoms like headaches, dizziness, nausea, and then we've got chronic exposures, long-term exposures, like lung cancer.
1: I know.
0: So again, we've got something we know causes cancer, and we're exposing kids to it in schools. We could fix this. This is such an easy one to fix,
1: right.
0: Okay?
1: Right.
0: This is a risk for not only for the kids, but it's a risk for the teachers, the staff, anybody that's
1: and
0: around.
1: And the bus drivers.
0: And the bus drivers.
1: Of course.
0: Now, some states have laws that limit the time on idling, but, you know, try to enforce that, you know, 3-minute idling. Who's out there with a stopwatch?
1: Nobody.
0: Nobody.
1: So, and in the winter is also problematic because the drivers want to stay warm, and they want to keep the bus warm for the kids. Frankly, the kids are all dressed to go home, so they've got on their
0: coats
1: and their hats
0: coats.
1: And their gloves and everything. They're all dressed, so they don't need to have a warm bus to get on.
0: Exactly. So this is a problem we can solve. On the Child Safe School website, we've got sample signs.
1: Mm-hmm.
0: Really, it's just a matter of putting up signs at the school.
1: Right.
0: This is a idling-free zone. Turn off your engines.
1: Right. We did get State Ed behind this initiative.
0: We did.
1: And so there are a lot of schools that I know of that have these signs, which says, no idling zone, turn off engines.
0: Yeah, I think a lot of schools have gotten the message.
1: Right.
0: One of the most effective ways we had was when we talked to the school bus monitors linking the PAH to increased risk of breast cancer.
1: Right.
0: And I remember we were making a movie about this, and I was waiting for the buses to come in, you know, and turn off their engines. I had my camera set up right in front of where the bus was going to come in. So the bus comes in, and I'm waiting for him to turn off his engine, and he doesn't. And he's sitting there with the engine idling. And this, you know, school monitor's mom comes racing, banging on the door, shut your engine off.
1: Right.
0: Because she knew of the links to breast cancer.
1: Yeah,
0: and,
1: yeah.
0: You know,
1: and kids, you know, as we know, kids are more vulnerable than adults to everything, including the exhaust from
0: diesel
1: engines.
0: This is something you can do with a school policy, and I just want to mention that we have a sample school policy ready to go. All you need to do, literally, is print the thing off the Child Safe School website and put in the name of your school and take it to your school board and say, can we have this policy?
1: Can we pass this
0: policy? The other thing that we found useful was for the bus drivers to have a sign on their dashboard.
1: Right.
0: That says,
1: just remind
0: them. Yeah, the Smithtown School District has a policy, no idling at schools, please turn off your engines.
1: Right. These are simple things, and they don't cost a school district a penny.
0: Zero.
1: Nobody.
0: Well, you got to get the signs, you know, so a couple of $100 for signs.
1: But I'll pay for them.
0: Yeah, it's not something. Be careful now, Patty.
1: Okay.
0: You got a lot of people listening to the show. You don't want to volunteer. Anyway, this is a problem we could take care of.
1: Yeah.
0: So anyway. All right. Let's turn to turf pesticides, if you don't mind, and talk a little bit about these playing fields that are using turf pesticides and they're dangerous for kids.
1: Well, we can just talk about kids just the way we talked about them as far as cleaning products are concerned, because children are uniquely vulnerable to any toxic exposure because of their rapidly developing bodies and typical behavior and so on. And this is really important when you're talking about being outside on the grass, right,
0: yeah,
1: at a school. So studies have shown that lawn pesticides can easily find their way into the school.
0: They call it translocation, right? When you're moving a toxin from one place to another. Kids are out on the field. They're running around with their sneakers.
1: Right.
0: They come right into the
1: right.
0: classroom.
1: Back into their classrooms where in many cases, especially in elementary schools, they have like a little story hour where they have a little carpet in the corner of the classroom and the kids come in and they, you know, with their shoes and they sit in the story hour. Then they lie on that carpet and they have stories read to them and blah, blah, blah, blah, blah. And so they actually accumulate in carpeting and in dust. Pesticides are designed to break down outdoors in sunlight and in rain and in soil microbial activity.
0: Right.
1: Okay, but they can remain active inside a school classroom for months.
0: Mm.
1: I mean, active.
0: Yeah,
1: so we have pesticides that are a risk for a long period of time inside a classroom
0: mm-hmm.
1: that should never be inside a classroom, right? And they should never be on those lawns outside either.
0: Yeah, not to mention, you know, when the kids are outside, they're rolling in the grass.
1: Right.
0: That's what kids do. Or they're
1: right.
0: sitting on the grass. Even older kids are sitting on the grass doing their homework. If there are pesticides on those
1: right.
0: on that grass, they're
1: right.
0: getting it through their skin, right?
1: That's right.
0: Thermal absorption.
1: That's right. But you should also teach children about those flags. And they even use them at schools because, you know,
0: warning,
1: schools
0: pesticide
1: can
0: warning
1: hire,
0: flags.
1: That's right, the pesticide warning flags.
0: Yeah.
1: Which basically says, stay off this lawn.
0: Right.
1: Right. And why do you think that flag is there? Because
0: yeah.
1: those pesticides are dangerous.
0: Yeah.
1: So, you know, we are really focusing in the Child Safe School on turf pesticides or lawn pesticides,
0: mm-hmm.
1: right? We're not focusing on pesticides that are being used for structural damage, like for termites
0: right.
1: and so on. And we're
0: yeah.
1: not focusing on pesticides that are used in food preparation areas like the kitchens in the schools.
0: Right, a lot right. of that where is health department stuff
1: that's
0: where you have to use
1: health department stuff,
0: it.
1: And you know, they're concerned about roaches and
0: yeah.
1: so on and so on. Kids are not playing underneath the refrigerators or the stoves in a school kitchen.
0: Right.
1: So I am worried about them on the grass, and that's what we focus on at the Child Safe School because they spend a lot of time outdoors during recess, after
0: yeah.
1: lunch, during gym. They're outdoors a lot, and if your school is using pesticides on that lawn, that's a real exposure issue.
0: Yeah, and I think it's important to point out, a lot of people say, well, they're registered with the EPA, so they must
1: doesn't
0: be safe.
1: Doesn't mean anything.
0: It, registration with the EPA for a pesticide does not mean that it's safe or that the EPA has done any testing.
1: Or that the EPA has approved it. All they've done is they've taken the research that was done by the pesticide manufacturer
0: mm-hmm.
1: themselves.
0: Yeah.
1: Okay, and they take that research, they look at it, and they say, okay, here's your stamp.
0: Yeah.
1: Okay, we're going to give you a CAS number.
0: Yeah.
1: And you get that number and you're ready to go.
0: Yeah. So you've registered it with the EPA.
1: Basically, it's registered, but it doesn't mean that the EPA.
0: Yeah, we had this discussion. We went to the EPA and kind of challenged them on this
1: mm-hmm.
0: about why they're allowing children to be exposed to these things. And I remember the guy sat behind the desk and said, they are.
1: As long as they follow the label.
0: Yeah. They're safe when used as directed.
1: Yeah, that's
0: and I
1: right.
0: kept saying, but yeah, but these are kids and they're different from adults.
1: Right.
0: And he said, they're safe when used as directed.
1: I
0: said,
1: that.
0: But this is not, you know, this we got these things are can be really dangerous for kids to be exposed to. They're safe when used as directed. He said, like a little machine.
1: Right.
0: Just the same statement over and over. So I'll just mention that on the Child Safe School website, we've got a Q&A about turf pesticides. In fact, we have Q&A about all these subjects we've been
1: mm-hmm.
0: talking about. We have science abstracts about pesticides and how they're harmful to kids. We have a sample no pesticides policy that
1: for
0: any
1: school board. Yeah.
0: Any school board can adopt. And we have links to some professional training for, you know, groundskeepers so they can learn how to maintain beautiful property without using pesticides. All that on the Child Safe School website. And again, that website is www.thechildsafeschool.org. That's going to do it for our show this week. On next week's show, we'll cover a few other environmental hazards that happen at schools, including LED lighting and artificial turf. So don't forget to tune in for that. Thanks to all of you who listen to and support this show. We really appreciate it. Patty and I will be back next week with another edition of Green Street. Thanks for listening.

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3: Welcome to Wandering Minstrels. I'm Jared Ingersoll. The definition of folk music has often been debated. What is folk? On this show, you'll hear it all, from the traditional, to the contemporary, to the cutting edge, all its offshoots and branches, music from all around the world. Today on the program, we'll hear some folk legends from the 50s and the 60s. Here's the Kingston Trio to start things off with Tom Dooley.
4: Throughout history, there have been many songs written about the Eternal Triangle. This next one tells the story of a Mr. Grayson, a beautiful woman, and a condemned man named Tom Dooley. When the sun rises tomorrow, Tom Dooley must hang.

0: Today we're spotlighting folk music of the 50s and the 60s, and that's Peter, Paul, and Mary with Day Is Done. Before that, Trini Lopez and Lemon Tree, which PPNM also recorded. We heard the Highwaymen with Michael Row the Boat Ashore, and before that, the Seekers with I'll Never Find Another You. John Denver sang Follow Me, and we heard a classic from Gail Garnett, We'll Sing in the Sunshine. The Rooftop Singers gave us Walk Right In, and we started the program off with Tom Dooley, sung by the Kingston Trio. Here are the Limelighters and A Dollar Down.
1: Throughout history, mankind has been plagued with triangles. There's the Eternal Triangle, the Isosceles Triangle, and the Schwanzflibus.
2: That's the one!
1: Yeah. However, this song is about a friend of mine who bought an

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The ark started moving, it drifted with the tide. Them unicorns looked up from the rocks and they cried. And the waters came down and sort of floated them away. And that's why you never seen a unicorn to this very day.

0: And that was the Pozo Psycho Singers with Look What You've Done. Before that, Joan Baez with There But For Fortune, and Terry Gilkison and the Easy Riders sang Marianne. We heard from the Irish Rovers and The Unicorn, and the New Christy Minstrels sang Today. We started that set off with the Limelighters and A Dollar Down. For the last set, we'll hear one song. That's right, it clocks in at just under 17 minutes, and it's from Bob Dylan. Here's his new hit single, Murder Most Foul.
1: Twas a dark day in Dallas, November 63. A day that would live on in infamy. President Kennedy was a rattling high. Good day to be living and a good day to die. He'd led to the slaughter like a sacrificial lamb. He said, wait a minute, boys, you know who I am. Of course we do, we know who you are. Then they blew off his head while he was still in the car. Shot down like a dog in broad daylight. Was a matter of timing, and the timing was right. You got unpaid debts we've come to collect. We're gonna kill you with hatred without any respect. We'll mock you and shock you, and we'll grin in your face. We've already got someone here to take your place. The day they blew out the brains of the king, thousands were watching, no one saw a thing. It happened so quickly, so quick by surprise, right there in front of everyone's eyes. Greatest magic trick ever under the sun, perfectly executed, skillfully done. Wolfman, oh Wolfman, oh Wolfman, how? Rub-a-dub-dub, it's a murder most foul. Hush, little children, you'll understand. The Beatles are coming, they're gonna hold your hand. Slide down the banister, go get your coat. Ferry across the Mersey and go for the throat. There's three bumps coming all dressed in rags. Pick up the pieces and lower the flags. I'm going to Woodstock, it's the Aquarian Age. Then I'll go over to Altamont and sit near the stage. Put your head out the window, let the good times roll. There's a party going on behind the grassy knoll. Stack up the bricks, pour the cement. Don't say Dallas don't love you, Mr. President. Put your foot in the tank and step on the gas. Try to make it to the Triple Underpass. Blackface singer, whiteface clown. Better not show your faces after the sun goes down. I'm in the red light district like a cop on the beat. Living in a nightmare on Elm Street. When you're down on New Bellum, put your money in your shoe. Don't ask what your country can do for you. Cash on the bellhead, money to burn. Dealey Plaza, make a left-hand turn. I'm going down to the crossroads, gonna flag a ride. The place where faith, hope, and charity died.

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Shut your mouth, say the wise old owl. 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

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Wake up, little Susie, let's go for a drive. Cross the Trinity River, let's keep hope alive. Turn the radio on, don't touch the dials. Parkland Hospital, only 6 more miles. You got me dizzy, Miss Lizzie, you fill me with lead. That magic bullet of yours has gone to my head. I'm just a patsy like Patsy Cline.

They killed him once and they killed him twice. 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The day that they killed him, someone said to me, sir, the age of the Antichrist has just only begun. Air Force One coming in through the gate.

What's new, pussycat? What I say? I said the soul of a nation been torn away, and it's beginning to go into a slow decay. And that it's 36 hours past Judgment Day. Wolfman Jack, he's speaking in tongues. He's going on and on at the top of his lungs. Play me a song, Mr. Wolfman Jack. Play it for me in my long Cadillac. Play me that only the good die young. Take me to the place Tom Dooley was hung. They say James Infirmary in the court of King James. If you want to remember, you better write down the names. Play it at James 2. Play it, rather go blind. Play it for the man with a telepathic mind. Play John Lee Hooker, play Scratch My Back. Play it for that strip club owner named Jack. Guitar Slim going down slow. Play it for me and for Marilyn Monroe. Play Please Don't Let Me Be Misunderstood. Play it for the first lady, she ain't feeling too good. Play Don Henley, play Glenn Frey. Take it to the limit and let it go by. Play it for Kyle Wilson too. Looking far, far away down Gower Avenue. Play Tragedy, play Twilight Time. Take me back to Tulsa to the scene of the crime. Play another one and another one bites the dust. Play the old rugged cross and in God we trust. Ride the pink horse down that long lonesome road. Stand there and wait for his head to explode. Play Mystery Train for Mr. Mystery. The man who fell down dead like a rootless tree. Play it for the reverend, play it for the pastor. Play it for the dog that got no master. Play Oscar Peterson. Play Stan Getz. Play Blue Sky. Play Dickie Betts. Play Art Pepper. Thelonious Monk. Charlie Parker. And all that junk. All that junk and all of that jazz. Play something for the Birdman of Alcatraz. Play Buster Keaton.

playing out King Cole, playing at your boy. Lay down in the boondocks for Terry Molloy. Play it happened one night, and one night of sin. There's 12 million souls that are listening in. Play Merchant of Venice, play Merchants of Death. Play Stella by Starlight for Lady Macbeth. Don't worry, Mr. President. Help's on the way. Your brothers are coming. There'll be hell to pay. Brothers, what brothers? What's this about hell? Tell them we're waiting, keep coming. We'll get them as well. Love Field is where his plane touched down, but it never did get back up off the ground.

the rising sun. But they missed you for me and that old ever moon. Play anything goes at Memphis in June. Play lonely at the top and lonely at the brave. Play it for Houdini spinning around in his grave. Play Jelly Roll Morton, play Lucille.

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1: And that's Bob Dylan there, rounding out the hour with his new single, Murder Most Foul. 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
2: Hello and welcome to Radio Goethe. I'm Arndt Peltner. Quite a show for you today. I don't really know how this playlist came together. Starting with a brand new song from Berlin and ending with a reworked children's TV show theme. Here is Dina Summer, Girls Gang.

Austria are Mind in a Box. This was I Knew off their album Memories. Up to Berlin again and to Herbst in Peking. The band was formed in the late days of the GDR. Here is German Fool.

The legendary Swiss formation, the Young Gods, with Black Water off their latest album, Appear, Disappear. This is one of the bands from Switzerland, why I decided in the beginning of Radio Goethe, almost 30 years ago, that I want to play Swiss bands on the show. Next stop, Hagen, Extra Breit, Kein Traum.

Joachim Witt has been around since the 1970s and has made quite the footprint in the German music scene. I'm always surprised that he still goes strong and puts out great songs, like this one here, Signale. Now to a band called Kung Fu. Hallo Gott.

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1: The Wingenfelder Brothers with Sendeschluss Testbild, and before that Selig Schau Schau. I like them both a lot. Now a song that is quite catchy, although it has a long title. Thees Ullmann, Zum Leichen und Sterben ziehen die Lachse den Fluss hinauf.
0: Die

Vodka from their last album with München. The band from Hamburg has great lyrics, often quite political or giving you time to think, like the one in this song. Now to Berlin and to Gewalt. This is Trans. 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

0: The donuts with Ich mach nicht mehr mit. 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Finishing up a classic by Marius Müller-Westernhagen. Geiler ist schon. And a rework of the old children's TV theme Robbie, Tobby und das Flievertüt by the Frank Pop Ensemble. Thank you for listening. Tschüss, I'm Arndt Peltner.
1: 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Ich muss

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2: 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And I'm Mike Rimbanis. I do this show every couple weeks and have a good time. Want to let you know that we'll have an interview in 2 weeks by a local musician. Michael J. O'Connor will be here. Singer-songwriter, he'll be stopping by the studio on our next show. That'll be 2 weeks from today, August 24th. He's performing at the Lost Church on Friday, September 4th. And he's going to bring by some tickets and his guitar. He's going to be playing a few acoustic songs. We'll have a little chat and get to know each other, and we'll introduce him to some of our listeners. Hey, I've got a lot of beautiful voices today on a show. Too many to mention here. Folks that have been in the music business for some time, and I want to get started here in a moment. Let's kick back, enjoy the tunes, treat yourself to a relaxing afternoon, and thanks for tuning in. Enjoy the show. Let's get started with a Julie Miller song called You're My Thrill.

0: Yeah, there we go. The Highwaymen there. Crowded Table was the name of that track. Amanda Shire, Brandi Carlile, Maren Morris, and Natalie Hamby. Supergroup out of Nashville, Tennessee. They all have solo careers, of course. And I was reading that second album may be coming out. This album was put out in 2019. It's called The Highwaymen, a self-titled. And that song was written by Brandi Carlile, Natalie Hamby, and Laurie McKenna. And it reminds me of our Highwaymen, Waylon Jennings and Johnny Cash and Kris Kristofferson and, of course, Willie Nelson. And before that, one of my favorite songs by Margot Price, Hell in the Heartland. She wrote that along with a gentleman named Lawrence Rothman. It's on an album that came out in 23 called Strays. He's an American country singer, songwriter, producer, author, based in Nashville. Back in 2016, she put out her debut album called Midwest Farmer's Daughter. And it was released on Third Man Records out of Nashville. That's Jack White's label. So good for her. Country rock, outlaw country, Americana. She plays guitar, piano, drums. She does a lot of things for the community, too. Works on behalf of women's rights. Gun violence, of course, to stop that. Anti-racism. Empowering migrant workers. Good for her. I'm going to follow some of her other stuff, too. And that was put out in 2023. So check that album out. Some good stuff on it. Kerry Rodriguez, one of my favorites. I've seen her a couple times. And the song we heard was called Infinite Night. She wrote that along with Gary Loris. It's off an album called You Ain't Me. Came out in 2008. Austin Owens, singer-songwriter, fiddler, guitarist. Her and Chip Taylor performed together as a duo for some time. And saw them at the Harley Strictly. I saw them in Santa Rosa. And loved them. Hey, we lost Chip Taylor here just a little while back, and that was sad. I believe it was this past March. But I'm sure he's happy that she's continuing with her music. And then what did we start with? Buddy and Julie Miller. Julie Miller wrote the tune called You're My Thrill. It's off an album called In the Throes. It's a recent album, I believe, 2023. Acclaimed singer-songwriters, session musicians. Julie met Buddy back in the 70s, and they've been husband and wife for some time, producers also, with lots of musicians they've worked with, from Patty Griffin to Robert Plant, Emmylou Harris, Jim Lauderdale. The list just goes on. Hey, you're listening to Dig Music Experience. I do this show every second and fourth Monday from 3 to 5 p.m. And let's go ahead and hear from one of our underwriters, and let's take care of that right now.
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Yeah, Jason Isabel there. And the 400 unit, singer, songwriter, guitarist. Of course, he was part of the Drive-By Truckers. And he's won 6 Grammy Awards. I saw him this past January here in Santa Rosa at the LBC. I think it was January, late January, if I recall. By the way, he wrote that tune. It's off the Nashville Sound album, came out in 2017, and he's an actor, you know, in The Killer of the Flower Moon, so he was wonderful to see. His band was very, very tight, and I enjoyed him. And before that, we had Ben Harper with Charlie Musselwhite, I Ride at Dawn. That's off the Get Up album, one of my favorite little albums, it seems. Came out in 2013. Ben Harper wrote that with Jesse Ingles. The album has a nice, eclectic mix of blues, soul, reggae, and rock tunes. And these two musicians I've mentioned before have worked well together over the years, and family friends as well. Derek Trucks on guitar on that previous track, Back Where I Started, and that's Trucks, Derek Trucks' band. And of course, Susan Tedeschi on guitar and singing and vocals there. They met in 1999, married in 01, and Derek, of course, was a member of the Allman Brothers. We all know that. Nephew of the late Butch Trucks, drummer from the Allman Brothers. Vocals on that again, Susan Tedeschi. Okay, and Jamie Harris before that, How Could You Be Gone? She wrote that with Mary Gaucher off an album called Boomerang Town. It's her latest, came out in 2023. I played her a few weeks back on another show, a different track, of course, and boy, every time I pick up the album, I find another track on it that I want to play, so a lot of fun. She's getting a lot of buzz on that album. She's a big fan of Emmy Lou, and I think we played that to start off the show. Yeah. And then Mark Knopfler and Emmy Lou Harris doing Rolling On. That's off All the Road Running. What a very successful album. I had a lot of fun selling that album. let's see. British guitarist, singer-songwriter of the Dire Straits, Mark Knopfler. Emmy Lou Harris, singer-songwriter. Her music brings country rock together, and all kinds of good things happen when she's singing. I just love her voice. Okay, we've got a couple reads we're going to do, and then we'll get back to some more music. We have the Secret Sisters coming up next, but a few reads first. Casey Turner Presents invites you to experience music, dining, drink, and a good time with friends and neighbors. Some great music is coming your way at the Hot Monk's Sebastopol Tavern in Abbey. Lots of great music in store over the next couple of months. For details and ticket information, visit hopmonk.com/Sebastopol. Yeah, Friday, October 23rd, a little ways away, at 8 p.m., Marty O'Reilly is going to be playing. I believe we're going to have tickets for that to give away as we get closer to that date. And then also Saturday, November 22nd, I think I have one pair of Lucy Kaplansky tickets to give away for that show. So that'll be a lot of fun. And what do we have next here? Forgotten Felines of Sonoma County is a nonprofit organization dedicated to protecting and improving the lives of feral cats through local spay and neuter programs, placement services, community outreach, and nationwide education. Established in Sonoma County in 1990, Forgotten Felines neuter and spay programs are funded by the thrift store Pick of the Litter, community grants, and some private donations from community members like you. Visit their website and find out how to volunteer or donate. That's theforgottenfelines.com. They can also be reached by phone at 707-576-7999. One more here. We got a lot of shows here at Cows, and we'd like to highlight some of them on our different shows here. Tune in Thursday evening at 8 p.m. Pacific for a show modeled on the classic late-night FM DJ vibes of the 70s and the 80s. 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
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Right on, FloJ. Okay, let's get back to some music, folks.

0: Yeah, that was Julie Holland and Samantha Parton doing Wildflower Blues. 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And I'm Mike Rambanis. I do this show every couple of weeks, second and fourth Mondays from 3 to 5 Pacific Standard Time. So we're just listening to Julie Holland there and Samantha Parton, co-founders of the Be Good Tanyas, a Canadian folk country bluegrass group from Vancouver, and alternative Americana country. Julie Holland is the singer and the songwriter there. Also plays violin, does some whistling, guitar. And Samantha Parton is on vocals and guitar, and she also helped write that song with Julie. And before that, we heard Roseanne Cash doing a John Hiatt tune called The Way We Make a Broken Heart. It's off an album called It'll Come to You, The Songs of John Hiatt. And there are a lot of people on this, different folks, Emmylou Harris, Buddy and Julie Miller, Patty Griffin, Linda Ronstadt, Bonnie Raitt, Freddie Fender, and more, Willie Nelson, B.B. King, Eric Clapton, Bonnie Raitt, all kinds of people on that album doing John Hiatt tunes. Came out way back in 2003. And starting that whole set off to finish the hour was the Secret Sisters doing The One I Love Is Gone. What a beautiful song. Bill Monroe wrote it. The Secret Sisters are, they do Americana folk, a songwriting duo, Laura Rogers and Lydia, Slagle. I just love their harmonies, those two. Anyway, that's what we just heard there. I hope you enjoyed that first hour. And what do I have going on here? Well, we've got some Lindy Ortega here. So let's get started with her right now. I think I already have her queued up. Yeah, there she is. Okay.
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0: real nice groove going on. I tend to enjoy it. She's the daughter of the folk singer Greg Brown. This album was produced by her, Pieta, and her husband, Bo Ramsey. And there's another great guitar player. Before that, we heard Elin Jewell doing a live. That's off her most current album, Get Behind the Wheel. And, boy, I just saw her, well, last Friday night. She was down there in Novato at the Hop Monk Outdoor Theater there and having a good time. And a packed house there. It was a lot of fun. She's been performing since the 90s. She's a guitar, she plays guitar, sings, writes. Great show we had there. It was a lot of fun. Singer-songwriter from Boise, Idaho, originally. Americana, blues, country, folk, and gospel, and honky-tonk are some of the genres that she enjoys. And by the way, she had a great guitar player, a really tight band. Guitar player, his name is Jerry Miller. Boy, loved watching him play. He was fun. And before that, we heard a couple from Lindy Ortega. She's a Canadian country singer-songwriter from Toronto, Ontario. I saw her years ago a couple of times, Sweetwater and Mill Valley. A lot of fun. She's just a roots rock musician. I think she took a little break for a while. I hadn't seen her on tour anywhere, but I think she's getting back at it. There's another new album that just came out, I think, 2024, so I got my eyes on that. I'm going to be picking that up soon. And we started with Heaven Has No Mercy, and she wrote that tune. It's off the Cigarettes and Truck Stops. That came out in 2012. I sold a bunch of those copies back in the day. She plays guitar and piano. Her voice has a blend of Dolly Parton and Emmylou Harris. Yeah, there it is. Her new album comes out. It's called From the Ether. It came out in 24. And the one we heard right now, Cigarettes and Truck Stops, was her second album. Alternative Country and Roots Rock. Hope you enjoyed that. You know, I've got some Indigo Girls coming up here in a few moments. We're going to change directions a little bit and get a little more rocking. Some of our artists from the early 90s, I guess what I would say. Let's go ahead and hear from one of our sponsors. Actually, two of them. We'll do that right now.
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Yeah, Paula Cole there, off the album, Yes I Am. No, excuse me, off the album called This Fire. Song we heard was Mississippi. Singer, songwriter, producer, gained a lot of buzz back in the day. Vocalist on Peter Gabriel's 1993 and 1994 tour, the Secret World Tour. She really gained a lot of attention there. Best New Artist in 1998. This is what I thought was cool. First woman ever nominated as Producer of the Year. Big congrats to her on that. By the way, the Mississippi album did really well, or excuse me, the This Fire album did so well for worldwide acclaim, and it was only her second album. Before that, we heard Melissa Etheridge doing Talk to My Angel. And that album did really well for her. I think it was 6 times platinum. And lots of Grammy nominations for her in 1988, 89, 92. Boy, award-winning rock singer, songwriter, guitarist, activist, musician, of course. Hits like Bring Me Some Water, Ain't It Heavy, and I'm the Only One, If I Wanted To. And her vocals that I always enjoyed. Kind of a smoky, bluesy, powerful, rapsy vocals. Anyway, before that we had Sean Colvin, who just played in our area, actually, down in Marin County, doing These Four Walls. She wrote that tune with the gentleman John Leventhal. And say, that was the title track, too. Singer, songwriter, guitarist, folk, Americana, excuse me, country. She's been a professional musician since 1973. Wow, I tip my hat. Still touring. She's up there in age a little bit, but hey, you can keep doing it. Yeah, she was down at the Hop Monk, I guess, here recently in Novato. Best known for her 1997 Grammy Award-winning song, Sonny Came Home. All righty, and we started with Kid Fears by the Indigo Girls. Off the retrospective album, kind of a greatest hits, American folk rock duo from Atlanta, Georgia. They met in elementary school, started performing in high school and college. Amy Ray and Emily Sailors formed their band, or their own label actually, in 09 after releasing 9 albums. Very cool. Anyway, I love their harmonies too, so I thought we'd play that one to start off the set. All right, let's go ahead and take care of some business before we move on to some music. I think I can get these going because we got a lot more music for you. Join us for an inaugural Occidental Jazz Festival being held on September 18th and 19th. Enjoy indoor and outdoor stages and great contemporary jazz music at the Occidental Center for the Arts. Delight in the sounds of amazing music, the sights of a tranquil setting, and a feeling of warm and welcoming community. Separate tickets are available for Friday night, Saturday afternoon, and I guess there's a Saturday night show too. Visit Occidental Center for the Arts. You get all the information. Occidental Center for the Arts .org. The center is located at 3850 Doris Murphy Court in downtown Occidental. And let's see what else we have here. One more. There we go. Join host R.T. Newt for some incredible sounds from the West County and beyond every Tuesday morning at 10 on Newtopian Dream. Host R.T. Newt is a musician, songwriter, sometimes photographer, always witty and cheerful, and he brings a bright message and passion for Jefferson Airplane, James Joyce, and a New Orleans sound to the mic. His show also features Cousin Rick's Tech Talk from the East Coast. We hope you can tune in on Tuesday mornings at 10 right here on KOWS Community Radio, Free Speech, No Bull. Alrighty, we got a couple more here to finish going here. Let's go ahead and get started.

Yeah, Jackie Greene there doing Alice's on the Rooftop. Came out in 2004. The album's called Sweet Somewhere Bound. I always enjoy his band. He puts on great shows. Saw him at the Sweetwater a couple times in other venues. A lot of fun. Guitar, piano, banjo, drums. Yeah, really nice. That nice album, Sweet Somewhere Bound. If you get a chance, pick it up. It's an older one. And Nathaniel Rateliff there doing All or Nothing. And that's off an album called It's Still All Right. Came out in 2020. Singer-songwriter who tours regularly, plays folk, Americana, vintage rhythm and blues, soul and gospel. I like all that. His backing band, by the way, as you already know, is called The Night Sweats. And starting that off was the gentleman who passed away on a motorcycle accident here recently, late July. Irish singer-songwriter and actor Glenn Hansard. And we heard something off the Once soundtrack that did very well. Of course, the song Falling Slowly that he wrote along with Marketa Ergzlova. Boy, that album did really well. It won Academy Award. Yep. Also, Best Original Song. It did really well. And I'm sorry to hear that he passed away. He was in another band called The Frames. You know, I've got one more. It's a little poem by Lucinda Williams. We'll see if we can get it in. Her father wrote it. I think she's added some words. So thank you. I enjoyed the show. I'll see you in a couple of weeks. Let's go ahead and play Lucinda.

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4: If you look at other countries, the percentage of people who are over 65 who are poor, the United States is number one among our peers. There is a very good chance that you've played by the rules, you've worked for 40 years, and at retirement, you will be downwardly mobile into poverty.
5: I'm Julie Rose, and this is Top of Mind. I have been a radio journalist for 2 decades, but a few years ago, I found myself avoiding the news for long stretches because of how depressing and divisive it all seems. I still wanted to be informed and engaged on important issues, though, and I figured I couldn't be alone in that. So we created this podcast. Each episode, we tackle one tough topic in a way that will challenge you, help you feel more empathy, and empower you to become a better citizen, a kinder neighbor, and a more effective advocate. Today, why so many Americans are anxious about retirement.
6: My name is Aubrey Johnson. I'm 24 years old. I absolutely feel personally responsible for my own retirement. Right now, all I'm really seeing is that Social Security, these things aren't something you can necessarily rely on.
7: My name is Heather Sheffer. I am almost 45. I do not expect to retire.